At the time of the writing of the Declaration of Independence to bring about a united America, actually at that time, there was very little real unity. In fact, the majority of the colonists in America at that time were not for independence. Most did not want to break away from England. According to my research, less than 50% of the colonists fully supported a revolutionary war. And almost one-fourth of all the people were absolutely for the rule and control of England to continue. But as we look at the polls being thrown at us today, which show very few majorities agreeing on everything or anything, how in the world can we find and keep unity here in America today? And today, we're going to go back to that time and ask that question. How did they work? How did they work to become the United States of America? And does the unity formula still work for us today? Must we still work hard today to be united? So grab up the children, gather the family, and let us all listen and be reminded why our America is the greatest nation in the world and what we must do to keep it great. Let's start with the question, how does a nation become a nation? As I study history, I find most governments and nations in our world history were formed by the stronger and more powerful pushing down all others until they were in control and authority with their guns and weapons and armies. That would be called a monarchy. But our founding fathers did not want that. They had already tasted what it was like to live in a nation ruled by a king. They wanted something else. They wanted a nation owned by the people, the citizens, we the people. And that's where the phrase, we the people, was started. And these three words are the first words found right there inside the preamble to the Constitution. And it was put there to give all readers a clear idea of what would follow in the rules of action laid out in our U.S. Constitution. Listen to what the preamble to our Constitution says. As a boy, I was taught to memorize this preamble in school, along with the Pledge of Allegiance and the words of our national anthem. Do they still teach that in the public schools today? Well, I surely hope so. And if you memorized the words long ago, say them with me now. We the people of the United States, in order to form a perfect union, to establish justice, ensure domestic tranquility, provide for the common defense, promote the general welfare, and secure the blessings of liberty to ourselves and our posterity, we do ordain and establish this Constitution for the United States of America. Good job. Wow. Happy birthday, America. But did you know that this preamble to our Constitution was almost not written? That we came so very close not to even having a United States? You say, no way. After all those years of fighting, after all the death and loss, with a war that lasted almost 9 years, and you're trying to tell us that we almost didn't have a nation at all? You ask, what's the story behind it? Thanks for asking. Here it is. After the Revolutionary War ended, so many celebrated our new and free land. But what then? It was 1787 when delegates from each of the colonies came to Philadelphia for that constitutional convention. And it actually didn't really go very well at all. Why? They were not united in their thoughts and plans and ideals. Much like today, they were not united. And no matter how hard they tried, they could not come to the required majority vote on any of the key foundational pieces of the plan. So, as the lack of progress in the meetings became a wall of frustration, many of the delegates began to talk about packing up and leaving, going back home with no United States. Could it be that after all they had gone through, there would be no United States? But this one delegate
81-year-old Benjamin Franklin asked to speak, and he said this, "I have lived, sirs, a long time, and the longer I live, the more convincing proofs I see of this truth, that God governs in the affairs of men. And if the sparrow cannot fall to the ground without his notice," Benjamin Franklin believed that our new free America could only be a success as a nation with God's help. And in that same speech, Benjamin Franklin went on to say this, "Except the Lord build the house, they labor in vain that build it." You see, Benjamin Franklin believed that not only did we need God to help us build America, more than that, he believed that without God, we could not build America. Have you ever thought about it that way? And how did our leaders respond to Franklin's statement regarding our need for God in America? You say, they threw him out on his ear. They told him they would not allow God to lead our nation, right? Wrong. When Franklin finished his speech, the delegates to that Congress sat for a moment silent. Then stepped up James Madison, who today is known as the chief architect of our U.S. Constitution. He moved that Franklin's appeal for prayer to be established. His motion was seconded by Edmund Jennings Randolph of Virginia, who further moved that a sermon be preached at the request of that convention on the 4th of July, the anniversary of our nation's independence, and that prayers be offered every day to Almighty God at the beginning of each of their meetings. Did you know that? Did you know that they asked God to help them? Every day, their meeting started with a prayer, asking God to watch over them, to help them work to perform this new nation. That is not happening at all of our meetings today. But God did it. You see, our founding fathers realized at that crucial breaking point moment, they knew what it would take to build a nation and to survive as a nation, our United States of America. It would take Almighty God. Just a few moments ago, when I talked of my losing confidence in our American unity, wondering just how we can get back to a true and powerful unity, I thank God that our founding fathers saw where unity, true unity, comes from, and they did not quit, even though the task of forming a free nation seemed impossible. I'm taking a break now, but

0: as we celebrate the 250th birthday of America, let us not forget that this great nation was built on high ideals and principles and on our faith in Almighty God. It was Patrick Henry who said, "I know not what course others may take, but as for me, give me liberty or give me death." And words from our Declaration of Independence, we hold these truths to be self-evident, that all men are created equal. And Captain Nathan Hale, when he was to be hanged, he was asked, "Any final words?" "I do. I only regret that I have but one life to lose for my country." What powerful words. Kelly, what you got for us?
1: Wow, I love that, don't you? But what must we do today to keep our America alive? By following these words, these ideas, and principles, and to spread the word as patriots who believe that we can be Americans. Because it's the 250th anniversary of our great nation, we are offering you this special birthday packet. 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
0: Hello and welcome back to this special Independence Day program. I'm Jerry Stewart. In our last segment before the break, we were talking about this idea of our nation, America, refusing to become just another monarchy with heavy-handed authorities ruling over us, of not becoming a nation ruled by a king, but instead being a republic, a nation of the people, by the people, for the people, with rules and laws, but a free America. So our various representatives came together in 1787 to actually form this new nation. But how would they know just how to set it all up? Well, there were models of other nations in our history, how they were formed and structured. But this America, our America, was to be something all new to this world. A free nation owned and ruled by we, the people. By the way, did you know that once George Washington had led our Revolutionary War to defeat England, did you know that so many of the colonists and the leaders wanted George Washington to become our king? Yeah, they wanted him to be our king. And what did George Washington say? Absolutely not. He said, "We are a free people now. We will stay and be a free America." But try and imagine with me a minute, a new nation already full of people working to thrive and grow and succeed. But this new nation was like a new invention. And for every new invention, for it to function properly, there have to be procedures and rules to follow, steps to take, certain steps to avoid. And there needed to be like a manual of operation, like an operation instruction book. And it had to be written for America. And that's what this convention of leaders in 1787 was all about. They were working to write an operations manual for America. And it came to be called our U.S. Constitution. And in the Constitution, they laid out key points mandatory to make this new invention, America, work. Listen to a few of the key components of our Constitution and imagine that you're looking instead at a new car instruction booklet. First, to have a functioning vehicle on the road, there must be an owner. We must have a title for that vehicle. Now, the same goes with America. Who owns it? We own America. We, the people. Our names are on this nation's title. We own it. Second, it says that there must be a uniting of the parts. Now, think about it. All of the parts must be designed in a car to work in a united way. For this new auto to work, there must be, well, like a spark working together with the fuel to ignite, a proper amount of air in and out, each of these working together to make the engine not just start, but to keep running. And these parts must work in harmony. There must be a rational fairness. That's what we call justice. If the parts don't work together, or one part decides to go off on its own, this invention will not work. There must be peace and order, tranquility. Now, just before their constitutional convention in 1787, a series of long and violent protests had taken place in Massachusetts and its surrounding states. Now, these protests were led by farmers protesting against what they said was unfair state and local enforcement of tax collections. They came to be known as Shay's Rebellion, named after its leader, Daniel Shay. So they tried to talk it out, but unfortunately, there would be no peaceful talk. Instead, led by Daniel Shay, over 4,000 rebels armed themselves and they attacked the government military arsenal at Springfield. It was a horrible and ugly mark against a nation not even yet formed. And those at the Constitutional Convention that same year were greatly alarmed by this rebellion. There must be a tranquility, all of the pieces working together. And by the way, I experienced a happening with my own vehicle not that long ago that makes this whole matter of following an operating manual very clear. Listen to this story. My wife Kelly and I were on our way to an event all the way up in North Dakota. We had driven all that way from our home in Texas. Well, the time came for a filling up of both ourselves and my Silverado pickup. But when we pulled up to the station pumps, I noticed something, an additional pump, which stated that I could actually buy a different, certain mix of fuel that would cost me much less than I was used to paying. Because it was not all gasoline. There was this new extra ingredient. They called it ethanol. Well, I stood there by the pumps for a few minutes looking, thinking, but not once did I think to look in my glove box and pull out my operations manual. I was considering something all brand new for my vehicle, and I never even thought to consult the inventors. Well, I don't have to tell you what happened. I bought the lower cost fuel. I thought it must be okay or they wouldn't be selling it. And I took off down the highway. Well, about 40 miles down that highway, my pickup began to cough and sputter and cut out. I thought, oh no, I'm a million miles from home and my vehicle is dying. I looked for a gas station and I pulled in and rushed to the mechanic for help. I explained to him my plight. And as I finished, he asked me only one question. Sir, did you recently get gasoline? And did you buy the ethanol mix? I said, yeah. He kind of laughed under his breath and said, sir, your vehicle there, based on its age, it was not invented to run on ethanol. And when those words were said from that mechanic, all of a sudden, a big light bulb appeared over my head. And I realized, if this invention, my vehicle, if it's to work properly, I must follow the operating instructions that the inventors gave me. I consulted the book, and it told me exactly what I could use as fuel, and ethanol was not included. Folks, our America is special and unique. an invention, a nation unlike any others. And when something goes wrong with our nation, we must go back to the manual. And our founding fathers knew that for our nation to work, there could not be Shea rebellions or riots or lawbreakers disrespecting property and people. And we must all work together to be kept safe. But something else, we must respect our law officers and our authorities. And if one of our law officers, one of the pieces of this nation's machine, if they don't act in the proper way, there can be no turning of a blind eye by employers or union leaders or anyone. There must be swift and appropriate action to fix that problem. And our part, we the people, what are we to do? Read the operator's manual carefully and follow the instructions, the rules, the law. But what if changes are needed? What if something in our city or our neighborhood or our nation, what if things just aren't right? We go to our leaders peacefully with our grievances. What if our leaders won't listen? Well, we get a bigger group and go back to talk more. But breaking the law is not the answer. And what is our most powerful tool of persuasion to make laws better? I'll give you that answer after this break. I'm Jerry Stewart. Please don't go away.
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0: Hello and welcome back. I'm Jerry Stewart. Just before the break, we were talking about our great nation, America. And for over 230 years, our Constitution, our instruction manual, has kept us going as a good nation. But our founding fathers made it oh so clear from the beginning that our America would not, could not function or even survive properly without the citizens being good people. Now, what exactly do I mean by the word good? We all know what it means to be a good person, and we know that any person, any citizen, harming or killing another person is not good, except in maybe rare cases of protecting the innocent, and that there are laws in place to deal with bad actions. But it is also not good for so many to automatically brand any group, any people as, well, bad people. In every race and creed and every social class, there are mostly good people. But in every group, there will always be a few acting badly. That's why we have laws. But you can't make laws to make people good people. We must want to be good in our hearts and in our actions. So just how important are good citizens and having a good nation? Folks, if you don't have good people, you're not going to have a good nation. In the mid-1800s, as America became more and more in the eyes of the world, there was a man, a French writer, a philosopher, who was trying to, well, understand what was so special about this young nation, America. His name was Alexis de Tocqueville. He decided to come to America to see for himself what the greatness of America was really all about. Looking, talking, searching for what he called America's key to greatness. And after months of searching for the answer, he wrote down his thoughts. I sought for the key to the greatness of the genius of America, in her harbors, in her fertile fields and boundless forests, in her rich mines and vast world commerce, in her public school system and institutions of learning. I sought for the greatness of America, in her Democratic Congress and her matchless Constitution. And not until I went into the churches of America and heard her pulpits flame with righteousness that I finally understand the secret of her genius and power. My conclusion is this, he said. America is great because America is good. And if America ever ceases to be good, America will cease to be great. And I could not agree with him more. Kelly and I are so blessed to be allowed to travel across our great nation. And as we travel, we marvel at how there are so very many good people. The people of America are good people. But is it good when we stand by in our own cities and communities and let bad people break into our buildings, destroy and steal property that is not theirs? You say, of course not, Jerry. Of course it's not right. But what can we do about it? First, we can speak up, speak out with our own First Amendment rights. Based on our race or color or place in our community, it may not be easy or safe to speak the truth, because maybe speaking the truth out loud may put me at odds with my neighbors or my family or my friends. But that's what good people do. They stand up for what is right. But just what was the most powerful tool of good and great that our Constitution was formed to give us? The right to vote. Our founding fathers believed with all their hearts that we the people would never let bad win. They believed that we would take our right to vote and use it to end the bad and make the changes needed. But you say, my one vote is so small and insignificant, it means nothing. It is true that you as a single person standing among the millions of others may be like a single grain of sand. But how did God build the great beaches of this world? One grain of sand at a time. And here's the truth. Those who do bad want you to not vote, because they know that if we all vote, if we vote for the change, that the good will occur. Did you know that in our most recent national elections, only a little over 51% of all our voting population even voted? Think about it. Almost 50% of America didn't even vote. And if our founding fathers were alive today and saw that, they would be so shocked and disappointed in us. Our greatest tool for change, and we don't even use it. Are we satisfied with that? I'm not, and neither are you. It was Martin Luther King who said, "The time is always right to do what is right." His prayer for America? Use me, O God. Show me how to take who I am, who I want to be, and what I can do and use it for a greater purpose than myself. Oh, how we need those words today to save our America. As we celebrate the 250th birthday of America, let us not forget that this great nation was built on high ideals and principles and on our faith in Almighty God. It was Patrick Henry who said, "I know not what course others may take, but as for me, give me liberty or give me death." And words from our Declaration of Independence, "We hold these truths to be self-evident, that all men are created equal." And Captain Nathan Hale, when he was to be hanged, he was asked, "Any final words?" "I do. I only regret that I have but one life to lose for my country." What powerful words. Kelly, what you got for us?
1: Wow, I love that, don't you? But what must we do today to keep our America alive? By following these words, these ideas, and principles, and to spread the word as patriots who believe that we can be Americans. Because it's the 250th anniversary of our great nation, we are offering you this special birthday packet. 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
0: Hello and welcome back to this special Independence Day program. I'm Jerry Stewart. It's been about 10 years now since Kelly and I made our trip to Philadelphia, the place where freedom was born in our nation. I remember seeing all the historical sites, the Liberty Bell, the old State House. Then we went to Independence Hall, where the 56 signers of the Declaration of Independence met to decide the fate of our new nation. When we stepped in, I remember thinking just how small the room was and wondering just how everyone was able to fit in there. I tried to imagine what it must have been like to be there on those hot July days in 1776, with each man carefully thinking through his position, his own convictions, and the risks that each was taking just to be there. A small band of men who proved by their actions that they were genuinely pledging their lives, their fortunes, and their sacred honor. But just how was it that such a small group of men, each devoted, even as they were, could accomplish such an amazing feat? How could just a handful of men build what was to become the greatest nation in the world? It's because, with God, all things are possible. And time after time, God showed his faithfulness to our founding fathers, and he stuck with them. Listen to this amazing story, perhaps the most amazing single story of America that I have ever told. On the same day that the Declaration of Independence was passed in Philadelphia, British troops landed on Staten Island with the first of what would eventually be a powerful force of, get this, over 55,000 men. As General Washington had anticipated, the British considered the control of New York City to be crucial to the crushing of this colonial uprising. As they positioned themselves to take the Hudson River and the remainder of that key metropolis, they had only one obstacle to overcome: a small band of colonists who had positioned themselves for a stand against the British on the western end of Long Island. Now, on the morning of August the 22nd, 1776, 15,000 British troops landed on the southeast shore of Brooklyn without opposition. 3 days later, 5,000 more troops landed, giving them a powerful army to face barely 8,000 American troops. And in just 5 days, the colonist forces were surrounded. Then the British troops attacked, and the American troops left and center were driven back, with the right troops cut off and trapped. Five times, a group of Marylanders flung themselves against the British troops, trying to break through to rescue the trapped forces, but they could not get through. It appeared that day they would all surely fall. Well, all that afternoon, the colonist forces waited for the British to make their final attack, but miracle

and the next full day, as the Americans braced themselves for the British onslaught, it still never came. That next night, a cold, hard rain began to fall. It literally soaked the unequipped American forces. But it also did something else. The powerful northeast wind that came with it prevented the British troops from getting across the river. Miracle number two. And now, George Washington had a plan. It was dangerous, almost crazy. He would get all the soldiers off that island by taking them across on small boats. But the plan was crazy, wasn't it? First, there were thousands of men there. Second, they had no boats. They had no experienced oarsmen to man the boats. And finally, anyone crossing the river could easily be seen and picked off by British warships. Yes, it was crazy, but anything was better than watching the American troops just be slaughtered. And then came the next miracle. As Providence would have it, one group of the soldiers with Washington were actually expert oarsmen who had spent their lives on the water. They somehow found a way to secure the necessary boats, and then they prepared to make their way across the river. Now, as the tiny boats begin to carry the trapped American soldiers back to safety, their movement across the river was covered by a heavy storm with choppy seas. Miraculously, the British never noticed even what was happening. Although the oarsmen fought the heavy winds all night long, moving the troops safely off the island, they were not able to move all the men before morning. As the first glimmers of dawn began to light, it seemed they would not, could not finish their job. Surely, not all the American soldiers could be rescued. God would have to perform one more crucial miracle. And what happened that day should be told by one who was there. In his diary, Major Ben Talmadge wrote this. He said, "As the dawn of day approached, those of us who remained in the trenches became very anxious for our own safety. And when the dawn appeared, there were several regiments still on duty. At this time, a very dense fog began to rise, and it seemed to settle in a peculiar way over both encampments. It was very, very dense, and I could scarcely discern a man at 6 yards away. We tarried until the sun had risen, but the fog remained as dense as ever." That day, most every man recorded that strange fog in their diaries, and most all gave the credit to God for His miraculous intervention. Believe it or not, the fog held until the last boat was safe from British fire. And then the fog just lifted. With the British standing shocked at what had just happened, all of the almost 8,000 trapped soldiers had escaped to fight another day. What an amazing, miraculous story. It's no wonder why the Americans knew that God was with them and that He would be with them until the end. I'm Jerry Stewart. I'll be back with some final words after these messages. Hello, Jerry Stewart here. Allow me a moment to introduce you to our Jerry Stewart USA American Club. It's a full website. Full of what? 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
3: Hello and welcome back to this special Independence Day program. I'm Jerry Stewart. Today is our America's birthday, and when the news spread abroad of our newborn nation, Americans everywhere were celebrating. They were cheering and ringing the church bells, excited to be free. But not the signers. According to notes taken inside that signers meeting, the men were silent in deep thought and prayer. Some were even crying. Why? Because the weight of what they had done, what they had set into motion, was astounding. And there was no guarantee that declaring our independence would indeed secure their actual independence. But there was something else that weighed on our founding fathers, perhaps something even heavier. It's this. Once we secured our independence and once we were given our freedom, our liberty, just how would we keep it? Jefferson, Franklin, Washington, Adams, they had all seen the citizens. They had seen that so many were willing to take freedom, but that other things like safety and security and reliance on the government caused them to willingly give up their freedom. And our founding fathers were genuinely concerned that they may fight for freedom, that they may pay the great price for freedom, and after the great price was paid, those who followed would just give it away. So here we are today, and the very thing our founding fathers feared has come true. So many in America today have just handed over so much of our true freedom, and our founding fathers warned us. In one writing, Thomas Jefferson told us what to watch for, that if those things began to happen, they were signs of freedom and liberty lost. Jefferson said, "You know that the light of liberty is fading when you, quote, take away from those who are willing to work and give to those who are not." Jefferson went on to say that, quote, "Most bad government results from too much government." Jefferson said, "To force a person to pay taxes for those things which they disbelieve and abhor, to do this is both sinful and tyrannical." And this is where we are today. We have fallen into the very trap our founding fathers warned us against. And the biggest problem in America today, we have forgotten God. Abraham Lincoln said this, "We have forgotten God's gracious hand, which preserves us in peace and multiplies and enriches and strengthens us." You see, we've allowed our greatest ally, our strongest asset, Almighty God, to be pushed out, pushed away, forgotten in our America. And what did Thomas Jefferson say would happen when we pushed God out of America? "I tremble for my country when I reflect that God is just and that his justice cannot sleep forever." So today, let us celebrate, but let us stop and ponder and pray and weep for our America. I'm Jerry Stewart. Thanks for joining me today. May God bless our troops. May God bless you. May God bless America.
2: Happy birthday, America.
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1: Father in heaven, thank you for this
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3: Hi, Jesus.
4: The Bible reminds us the Lord is near to all who call on him. 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
1: It's like a hotline to God.
2: Yeah, you can just dial him up.
3: Isn't that cool? Give us
4: this day. Jesus taught us to pray, to be united as one. So let's come together as one body to pray the prayer that Jesus gave us.
5: My name is Valerie from Federal Way, Washington. Let's say the Lord's Prayer together. Our Father, who art in heaven, hallowed be thy name. Thy kingdom come, thy will be done on earth as it is in heaven. Give us this day our daily bread, and forgive us our trespasses, as we forgive those who trespass against us. And lead us not into temptation, but deliver us from evil. For thine is the kingdom and the power and the glory, Lord, forever and ever. Amen.
6: USA Radio News, I'm Amp Harrell. Joey Chestnut has won his 18th mustard belt at the Nathan's Hot Dog Eating Contest in New York City. Americans marking the nation's 250th birthday with major events in Philadelphia, Boston, New York, and Washington, D.C. Pope Leo calling on the U.S. to protect immigrants on the nation's 250th birthday. Fireworks safety and burn first aid in focus ahead of tonight's Independence Day celebrations. Doctors warn about injury risks for children and make sure you know what to do if burns happen. FIFA has made its decision. Rob Martier with that.
7: The U.S. men's national team star will have to sit for one match following an incident during their win over Bosnia and Herzegovina. Balogun was given a red card after taking down the opposing player in what the referee felt was intentional.
6: Taylor Swift and Travis Kelce officially married yesterday at New York's Madison Square Garden, but the party lasted until early this morning. From America's News Network, USA Radio News.
8: The KCIS Seattle area forecast for this Independence Day evening. Partly cloudy tonight, lows in the lower to mid 50s. Sunday, sunshine, highs in the upper 60s to mid 70s.
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14: Welcome to Focus on the Family's weekend broadcast. We hope the following program will challenge you and encourage you in your faith journey.
15: And the belief was that you were to be submissive to authority over you unless that authority usurped the higher law. And they believe that's what occurred, and you see that in the language of the Declaration of Independence. And that really was the motivation throughout the Revolutionary War.
14: Happy Independence Day from Focus on the Family. We're joined today by historian Rod Gregg, who will share about the incredible faith of George Washington and other leaders in the Revolutionary War. They were vital in securing our freedom. I'm John Fuller, and your host is Focus President Jim Daly.
16: John, I love reflecting on how God's hand of providence has been on this nation from the very beginning. Of course, we know that George Washington and the members of the Continental Congress we're fallible people. We are all fallible. We're all sinners saved by grace, and we get that. But God certainly used their faith and courage in extraordinary ways, and we can learn a lot from them. Our guest today is historian Rod Gregg, as you've mentioned, and he's dedicated a lot of his time studying the Revolutionary War and the faith of the founders, and I'm looking forward to this discussion.
14: I am, too. Rod is an award-winning author of more than 20 books. He has spoken at many, many different venues. He's been on national TV shows, sharing from his wealth of expertise. He and his wife have 7 children and 14 grandchildren.
16: Rod, welcome back.
15: Thank you. Good to be here.
16: So good to have you. Tell me, in your words, why is it important for us to talk about George Washington's faith and the influence that he had on the American Revolution? So often in today's, you know, lexicon, when we raise a founding father, good point, people jump on all the bad points. But what was so unique about Washington and his commitment?
15: Well, to me, I think what's distinctive about him the most in terms of faith is that he was really representative, in the sense that he was motivated and directed by his personal faith, and that was really typical of what it was like in colonial America. The Judeo-Christian worldview was really the bedrock foundation, and it really affected everything, American law, culture, government. And Washington really was more typical of his day and than you would think that you'd see in any other era.
16: He seemed to express in his writings and his diary, etc., just how much faith meant to the country, and that the events of the Revolution were evidence of why all Americans should have faith. And in fact, he said this in one of those writings: "I am sure there never was a people who had more reason to acknowledge a divine interposition in their affairs than those of the United States. And I should be pained to believe that they have forgotten that agency which was so often manifested during our Revolution." I mean, that's pretty straightforward, mm-hmm. Right?
15: Right, and he uses the phrase throughout his writings, which were voluminous, the hand of providence, by the hand of providence, through the hand of providence, the interpositioning of providence. He used that a lot, and that's where the title in the book comes from. But Washington was a very reserved man. He was a low church Anglican, and he really was one, his family said, who wanted to express his faith more by action than by words, although he wrote a lot and expressed a lot of his faith in his writings. And it was really important in his leadership during the Revolutionary War as general and as commanding general of the Continental Army and all the armies, his particular army that he led himself. He encouraged his troops to follow the what he called the character of a Christian in their duties. He was very serious about appointing chaplains, and chaplains who were serious about their faith. He took a position that after defeats, he would call for a time of reflection and worship and repentance. And what you saw there was in Washington's influence and how he made sure that his troops treated loyalist that were near his army. He treated them respectfully and did not mistreat them. And that really attracted them to the patriot cause, particularly in contrast to the British, who so often would fall into this harsh, brutal form of warfare that kind of moved people away from them. And when you look at the population, Americans at the time of the Revolution, it was pretty much thirds. A third patriot, a third loyalist, and a third not sure which way to go. And that third really made a difference. And because of the, in many ways, I think, the conduct of the British, conduct of Washington's army in contrast, that third moved over to the patriot side, and that made a big difference.
16: Yeah, I'm sure. You know, Washington often referred to providence as playing a key role. And, you know, sometimes historians debate, you know, were they people of true faith, a Christian faith, or people of just a greater God, you know, not really narrowing it to to Jesus, basically. Speak to Washington's understanding that way, and the language of the day, when they talk about providence and divinity and a great God, they're still pointing to the God that we believe in today.
15: Right, the God of the Bible. And Washington's family were insistent that his faith was genuine and deep and serious. He not only provided leadership in his church, but in the community. He would privately fast at times. And his faith, all the evidence shows to it being genuine. And he spoke often of providence of God working in this time of revolution. When he resigned his commission at the end of the war, before Congress, it was a very moving, dramatic scene, a lot of tears. Washington, who was very stoic about things like that, really struggled to keep his feelings in, but he made the point of saying again that the American victory and independence came from what he called the interposition of providence, and also that he trusted the future of this new nation in the hands of God.
16: When you look at Yorktown as mm-hmm. an example of that providence as he saw it, what happened in Yorktown in the battle, and how did Washington translate that as a divine intervention?
15: Well, you really have a situation of the proverbial David and Goliath, with the Americans and facing the strongest military force on the face of the earth at the time. 1777, the British captured Philadelphia, the capital, and occupied it, and European leaders thought, well, that's all over. Washington wanted to attack British forces in New York. The French general, Rochambeau, suggested they move south because they'd learned that Cornwallis's British army had faced a lot of problems and lost a lot of troops and had been weakened in a Carolina campaign, and so he moved up to Yorktown in Virginia and was there trying to recoup. And Washington and the French army made this rapid, remarkable march from New York to Virginia, aided by the French Navy, and bottled up the army. The British had already, a few years earlier, at the Battle of Saratoga, lost an army of 6,000 troops to the Americans. And here they were now losing an army of 7,000. They were surrounded, they were under siege, and they had to surrender. At the base of all that was really the American worldview. And the American worldview was Judeo-Christian, the biblical worldview. It affected and shaped everything in the way that Americans thought and acted and responded to all of this. And so it's a remarkable revolution when you think about it in contrast, say, to the French Revolution that occurred at the same time, where it was really a bloody revolution against all authority, even Christianity. But the American Revolution was a revolution of law, in the fact that Americans believe that Parliament, and later they believe the king as well, were usurping God-given or inalienable rights. And so it's no accident the Declaration of Independence said that all men are created equal and endowed by their creator with certain inalienable God-given rights, including life, liberty, and the pursuit of happiness. That's what they were motivated to fight for, not taxes, but that.
16: Let me ask you in that regard, when you look at freedom of religion, which seems to be under assault today, it's like we've forgotten our way and what our founding was about. Where did the freedom of religion originate, and why do we often refer to that as the most core freedom?
15: Well, the founding of the 13 English colonies occurred in a remarkable time and place in the wake of what was called the English Reformation, where there was an explosion of faith in England that spread across the nation in a great revival. And in that time and place, at that moment in time, a very narrow moment, that's when the English people spilled into the American colonies. And you had a real diversity of faith. You had the Puritans in New England, the Baptists in Rhode Island, the Dutch Reformed in New York. You had the Quakers in Pennsylvania, the Presbyterians in New Jersey and Delaware, and the Catholics in Maryland. You had Jewish communities in New York, Philadelphia, and Charleston. And then you had the Anglicans in Virginia, the Carolinas, and Georgia. So a lot of diversity, but all people of the book. And so that was the foundation of American culture and law and government. And so when this this revolution occurred, it really was a revolution of law, where the American people believed that through a series of actions, the British Parliament and later the King were attempting to usurp what was known then as the higher law. And the belief was that you were to be submissive to authority over you unless that authority usurped the higher law. And they believe that's what occurred, and you see that in the language of the Declaration of Independence. And that really was the motivation throughout the Revolutionary War.
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16: Lorinda knows firsthand how to get help for her family, and that's why she's part of our monthly support team.
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16: You know, Rod, you mentioned the book, Washington's Perspective on America's Sacred Calling as a Nation, and I want you to elaborate on that. But also, when you look at that idea of exceptionalism, I think this kind of fits in that area where there seems to be the founding of this country, the Revolutionary War. There is a spiritual overtone to it all. And again, while I've traveled, people have said America has stood as that beacon of freedom. If we lose America, we lose everything, because we try imperfectly to stand in that position of freedom through all different kinds of administrations and philosophies and beliefs. But I think at the core, America has always stood for that idea of freedom, democracy, etc., imperfectly as it does. But speak to that understanding that Washington seemed to have already, that this was an exceptional nation because of its connection to God, and then its future was pretty bright if we stood on the right values.
15: Well, and that is how, there's a good summary of what he believed. But again, he was really representative of the general worldview of the American people. And when you look at the Continental Congress, like you look at the American people at that time, you saw, in terms of faith, you saw those who had little or none. You had the nominal, and you had the people who were of strong faith. But aside from where they were personally, there was this underlying foundation, this Judeo-Christian worldview, and those values and those principles. John Adams said, again, about those signers and those who drafted the Declaration of Independence, and he said that beautiful group of young men were united only by one thing, and that was, quote, the general principles of Christianity. If you look at how, for instance, Congress provided leadership for that drive for independence and that drive for freedom, Congress throughout the war, twice a year, called for days of prayer, fasting, and humiliation. That was the what they called it. They actually had the audacity, after some defeats, to call on American people to repent of their sins. And after victories, they would call for times of worship. When they wanted to put out a message to the American people, they would send it to two places, and this included the Declaration of Independence. And that's why it's a document that's really laced with the language of faith throughout that. And if you think about it, you know, the U.S. Constitution's a rule book. Rule books don't have philosophy in them. The mission statement for America was the Declaration of Independence. So the Declaration of Independence gave you the mission statement, the why, the motivation, the explanation.
16: Yeah, that is really good to think of it that way. Rod, we have to talk about, you know, the national sin, slavery, and what was going on at the time. And so often today, we place our current cultural perspective, our modern glasses, on the view of those then. Although I do like Shelby Steele, who I interviewed, and Shelby said he's an African-American. I think he operates out of Stanford University. But one of the things that he said is people need to understand that the founding fathers, although they didn't do away with slavery at the time, they wrote the document that would quickly, compared to how long slavery had been in play. I think he said it was a 3,000-year-old industry that started in Africa, certainly was used around the world for an economic engine. We get all that. But he said, if you think about it, the founding fathers created a document that you quoted a moment ago about all men being created equal, that within 80, 90 years, it would result in the Emancipation Proclamation, what Abraham Lincoln would do. So they took a 3,000-year-old industry, created a document that could illuminate people at the right time with the right leadership to end it. And that's kind of part of our history too. But speak to that idea that everything the founding fathers believed is nullified because they didn't attack slavery at the time, even though George Washington wrote about the growing concern he had about it.
15: Well, first of all, you have to acknowledge and understand, come from a point of view that's reality, that slavery was the great American tragedy, that in often the way the government treated Native American peoples, great American tragedy. And yet, at the same time, there was this great debate about slavery with the founders at the time of the Declaration of Independence, and Jefferson's original draft was stronger about it, language that was taken out. And the big concern was, politically, that they felt like that it was so narrow a vote to be able to pass this Declaration of Independence, and it really was narrow, because it had to be unanimous, because you couldn't have some colonies that were in, some colonies were out. And so the big debate was that finally they decided, after dealing with slavery, that they couldn't fix it. So they kicked the can down the road, because they felt like that they had to have the Declaration of Independence, they had to have a nation, and then it could be addressed. So then it came up again during the Constitution, and it still was not properly addressed, and the can was kicked down the road again. But even with all that imperfection, even with how that all turned out, still the forward motion was put in place, that it would be such hypocrisy to say in your mission statement that all men are created equal by their Creator, and yet have such inequality with slavery. And so once that document became the mission statement of this new nation and was expressed through law, through the Constitution, it was like the clock was ticking on the death of slavery.
16: Hmm. Yeah. I mean, and that, you know, it is a scourge. It's horrific what took place. You don't want to minimize that. But like any nation, you hopefully continue to grow in a positive direction, in a good biblical direction, which I think when you look at the arc of history in the U.S., that's certainly, I think, the experience. And many people are coming to that same conclusion, including Shelby Steele, who just says, we are so much closer than we were 40 years ago, 60 years ago. So that continual progress is the key, even though it's imperfect. Rod, let me ask you, we have the privilege of celebrating our freedom in America today, largely because of what these people did back then. How did George Washington and the Founding Fathers celebrate their freedom right after their victory over the British?
15: Well, For all purposes, the Revolutionary War ended in 1781 with the victory at Yorktown. But it took another almost 2 years or to work out all the details and come to a treaty at the Treaty of Paris. Washington's reaction was to call for a worship service. Congress did the same thing. Congress called for, on these days of prayer and fasting, the Continental Congress observed those on typically by assembling together and then marching as a unit to a church in Philadelphia. And in some cases, twice at least, they went to two different churches for two different worship services. And that's how they reacted to the victory. There was this widespread celebration. On July 4th, they released the Declaration of Independence. But Jefferson, Adams, the founders, they thought the great party day would be on the 2nd. And Adams said, in fact, he wrote a letter to his wife and said that, you know, from now on, July the 2nd will be a day of celebration, of fireworks, of worship services, of great and glad celebration on the 2nd.
16: Yeah. You know, on this day, we're celebrating this. This is why we had you here, to talk about the founding of America, all of its goodness and all of its imperfection. And I think this will be a little bit of an unfair question, but you're the historian. So if we could slap the Jurassic Park idea onto the founding fathers and somehow we could revive them to come back today, and they look at America and they look at where we're at, what do you think their reaction would be?
15: Well, I would say that, and I thought about that, I would say that, and I'm, you know, getting in the ground of speculation here, but I would say, first of all, that they would be impressed at the scope and measure of America. They would be impressed to a point with technology. I think they would have a lot to grieve about. I think they would grieve a lot about America and where it is today in terms of its shift in the worldview. Because, and this is really central to everything that you're addressing, I believe, but the great influential and underreported story of our generation, to me as a historian, is the shift in the worldview. In the Western culture and in America in particular. You know, everybody has a worldview. It's how you look at life. It's how you view the world. It's your core values. And the traditional, historic Western civilization worldview and the American worldview was the Judeo-Christian worldview, the biblical worldview. And in the late 20th century, there became a shift from this worldview, the Judeo-Christian worldview, holding a view that God is the authority over everything and that God should be the central focus of everything. And the shift over to a view that humanity is the authority over everything and humanity should be the focus of everything. Now, that is a phenomenal shift that has a remarkable impact. And cannot do anything but that.
16: I think in that context, then, right at the end here, you know, what do churches do? Churches played a vital role, as you've pointed out, in the Revolutionary War. Clergy led people in their theological understanding of what was right and wrong. What about today? How do we apply those principles to our situation today? How do we assess our situation and then act accordingly?
15: Yeah. How should we then live? I would say that we have to remember that it is a difficult time for people of faith, and particularly for Christians who are called on to remain steadfast in the faith and in the truth of Scripture, and that at the same time becoming the unpopular minority, and also having to show the love of Christ and wanting to show the love of Christ. But I would just say that from a point of view of history, that you see throughout history that the church has flourished under duress. So I would say that if we feel pressure as Christians today, and I'm speaking as personally now as a Christian, not as a historian, but I think we feel that pressure, we have to realize that this is not new for Christianity. This is what we've enjoyed as Christians here in this culture over the life of our nation has been really unique. And it's not typical of what Christians have faced. And yet we see that the church of Christ has flourished throughout the ages.
16: It's a great reminder, and I think of those scriptures, fear not, be anxious for nothing. I mean, if we as believers believe, I think we should have a sense that God knows what he's doing, and he's going to unroll this according to his plan. And, you know, I think we need to be projecting the very things the founding fathers talked about in terms of a sense of faith, religious freedom, the core beliefs of the Judeo-Christian perspective, the fruit of the Spirit. If we can do those things and remain calm, I think people will wake up when we go into this folly of trying to live life without God, because I think it ends up in a dead end. And I think our culture is experiencing that now.
15: Well, always throughout history, if you study church history, the challenge has been, and it is today, that in whatever circumstances we face, that we show the love of Christ.
16: Do that consistently, and God will take care of it. Think of the people in Rome and what they faced, like you mentioned China, where it doesn't look like the church is going to flourish or even get out of that decade or that century, and then the Lord turns it around. And the thing standing in the floor of the Colosseum today is what? Oh, a cross. The cross of Christ. Isn't that interesting? Rod, this has been great. Thank you for the conversation. Thanks for re-educating us on what the Founding Fathers, particularly George Washington, was about, what this nation was founded upon, the principles that it was founded upon, and the reminder of how do we get back there and concentrate on the core things. Fear not, be anxious for nothing, and love your neighbor, and love God. And I think you've got the ingredients there for a truly continued great nation. Thanks for being with us.
15: My pleasure.
16: And if you want a copy of this great book, By the Hand of Providence, get in touch with us and we will send it to you for a gift of any amount. If you can make a monthly commitment like Gene and I do and Dina and John do.
0: We are monthly contributors.
16: Yeah, that's a great way to do it. We'll send you a copy as our way of saying thank you. If it's a one-time gift, we'll do the same. We'll send a copy of the book for you. And it's just a great way to do ministry together.
0: Yeah, donate today and make a generous contribution as you can. And we'll send that book to you by the hand of Providence. 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
0: In his second letter to the Corinthians, the Apostle Paul wrote, "Where the Spirit of the Lord is, there is freedom."
14: Well, freedom, liberty, was the pressing need felt by the leaders of 13 American colonies more than 200 years ago. They had a deep faith in God and decided to take a stand against the mightiest empire in the world when they signed the Declaration of Independence. I'm John Fuller. This is Focus on the Family with Focus President and author Jim Daly. And Jim, I suspect that there are many, many people who really don't understand and fully comprehend the circumstances surrounding that document and this special day.
16: Well, it's true, John. We weren't present at the moment. All the subtlety of what was going on in the culture of early America is lost. We don't know it. But we can try to feel it through creative efforts. And you know, think about the wonder that we have today when we celebrate July 4th. It's friends and family and barbecue and maybe going for a hike here in the beautiful Rocky Mountains or going to the beach if that's what you live by. We celebrate it with fun and recreation and family. But we've got to remember, this is a serious issue back in 1776. These founding fathers, as they were putting their lives on the line, the Declaration of Independence was seen as a document of treason by the British. In fact, I didn't know this, but they had to keep the name secret of the signers of the Declaration just to protect their lives.
14: Wow.
16: And that's the environment. That's the subtlety that we're talking about that's lost on us today. But our good colleagues that produce Adventures in Odyssey produced a fabulous, creative recollection of 1776, and we want to play that today for you.
14: 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Today's episode is called The Day Independence Came and features a young history buff named Irwin Springer, who's currently playing a game of historical trivia with Wit and his friend Tom. But in a few minutes, who knows where he'll be?
1: Okay, here's one for you. Who commanded the British forces during the Revolution?
2: That's easy. General Charles Cornwallis.
1: Oh, boy, he sure got that. How do you know all that stuff, Irwin?
2: Oh, I love the Revolutionary War. There were so many great heroes like Washington and Adams and Nathan Hale. It's my favorite period in history.
1: Oh, speaking of Franklin, that reminds me. I have a book about him for you, Irwin. It's a big, thick one, too. I found it in a sale downtown.
2: Really? Where is it?
1: It's on one of the shelves in the Bible room. I didn't want any of the kids to handle it before you got to it.
2: Great!
1: Look at him go. You'd think he was looking for buried treasure or something.
3: Well, what makes you think he isn't?
2: Great, there's nobody here. I'll be able to read it right now. Let's see. There it is on the top shelf. Now, where's the stepladder? Well, here's a chair. Maybe Mr. Whitaker doesn't like us to climb on chairs. I'll just do it real quick and nobody will ever know. There we go. Oh, still pretty high. I think I can stretch up and get it, though. Got it! Whoa!

0: Ouch. Oh, my head. The book must have hit it when I fell down. Hey, where is my book? Come to think of it, where's Wits End? This looks like the old dirt road up to Trickle Lake, except it isn't.
1: Boy, you, boy.
0: Who, me?
1: Yes, follow me if you value your hide.
0: Excuse me, but I was taught never to go with strangers. Oh, right behind you.
2: Get out! Hold up, rebel! Hold on!
0: Did he say rebels?
1: Yes. We have to get out of this clearing. Over there. Get behind those bushes.
3: Where are they?
4: I don't know. They run like rabbits. Now they've got to be about here somewhere.
3: Well, let's take a breather for a moment, shall we, Alfie?
4: Right.
0: They look like redcoats.
1: Yes, they are redcoats, and deadly ones, too. We have to think of some way out of this. We could fight, but unfortunately, I have no more shot left. Still, there must be some way.
0: Hey, look up there, above the soldiers.
1: What?
0: You see it? That big white-looking thing.
1: Yes, so?
0: It's a wasp's nest.
1: So it is. How's your aim?
0: Not too good.
1: All right. Looks like it's up to me, then. Hand me that rock over there.
0: Okay.
1: Now, we'll only have one shot, so it has to count. Are you ready?
0: Yep, ready.
1: Hey, lobsterbacks, how about some company?
5: Look out!

0: life.
1: Likewise, I'm sure. And you are?
0: My name is Hale. Nathan Hale.
1: Nathan Hale? The Nathan Hale?
0: Huh? You've heard of me?
1: Who hasn't heard of you?
0: Well, I don't know. Everyone, I would imagine.
1: Wait a minute. If you're Nathan Hale, then this must be... What year is this?
0: 1776. July, to be precise. We're just outside of the township of New York.
1: New York? Oh, wow! Oh, wow!
0: Mr. Springer, are you all right?
1: Yeah, I just can't. You're really Nathan Hale?
0: Yes. I think I better get you back to camp. You seem a bit delirious. Can you walk?
1: Yeah, sure.
0: Are you sure? It's a good stretch of the legs.
1: No, I'm okay, really. Let's go.
0: Good fellow. All right, this way then.
1: Wait a minute. What camp?
0: The camp of the Continental Army, of course.
1: Oh, wow. Oh, wow.
2: Halt, who goes there?
0: Nathan Hale and Master Erwin Springer from the Township of Odyssey.
2: Nathan? Well, thank God you're all right. You're long overdue.
0: If it hadn't been for this young man, I might not have made it at all.
2: Well, you're to report to headquarters right away.
0: Yes, I do have information that won't wait. Master Springer, follow me.
1: Oh, wow. Oh, wow. I can't believe this. I'm in the middle of the Colonial Army.
0: Well, we don't have much, but we call it home.
1: This is everything I've ever dreamed about come to life.
0: I'm glad it meets with your approval. Ah, here we are, the headquarters tent. Wait here, there's someone I want you to meet.
1: This is incredible! Incredible! The kids at Wits End are never gonna believe this. I'm not even sure I believe it. Maybe I should pinch myself to see if I'm awake. No, if I am dreaming, I don't want to wake up. This is great!
3: Master Springer, come in.
1: What next?
4: So this is the young man who saved my captain's life.
0: Yes, sir. This is Master Erwin Springer of Odyssey.
4: I'm pleased to make your acquaintance, Master Springer. I'm George Washington.
1: Oh, wow! Oh, wow!
5: Oh, wow? Is that some sort of Indian greeting?
0: I don't know, sir. He does seem to say it often, though.
4: Well, in the interest of maintaining good relations with the people of Odyssey, I say, oh, wow, to you, Master Springer.
1: Thank you, sir.
4: In saving Captain Hale, you have done me a great service. I am in your debt.
1: You in my debt? Oh, no, sir. I just pointed out where the wasps were. It was Captain Hale who did all the work.
4: And modest, too. Master Erwin, we were just about to retire for prayers. Will you join us?
1: Prayers?
4: Unless, of course, you don't pray.
1: I do pray every day. I'm a Christian.
4: A patriot and a Christian, too. There's no better combination. Let's do it, then. My tent's this way. Oh, most glorious God, I acknowledge and confess my faults in the weak and imperfect performance of the duties of this day. Direct my thoughts, words, and work. Daily frame me more and more into the likeness of thy Son, Jesus Christ. In his name, amen.
0: Amen.
4: Master Erwin, you seem perplexed.
1: I just can't believe that I'm praying with General Washington. I never knew you were so... I mean, I've always read that you were religious, but I didn't realize how much Jesus really meant to you.
4: And what of you, Erwin Springer? Do you hold those truths in your heart?
1: Well, I guess I never thought about it before. I mean, I've read about it and everything, but until now I never realized how God really does rule countries, and he is in control of what happens to them. So, I guess the answer to your question is, yes, sir, I do hold these truths in my heart.
4: Then Captain Hale was correct. You are the right man for the job.
1: Job? What job?
4: Listen carefully. Even as we speak, the Second Continental Congress is preparing a statement of independence from England. But I fear that some in that assembly do not feel, as you and I do, that God must be first in our country. And so I have written a message to them, urging them to remember the ruler of nations as they ready the document. I wish you, Erwin Springer, to deliver this message.
1: Me?
4: I know the journey will be tiring,

0: and there is little time. But will you do this for me?
1: Oh, yes, sir.
0: Excellent. Your horse is waiting outside.
1: Horse?
0: Yes.
2: You do ride, don't you?
1: Well, there's no time like the present to learn. Are you coming with me, Captain Hale?
2: No, I'm afraid I must travel a different path. Back to New York.
1: But you'll be caught. I mean, if you're caught, won't you be...
2: Hanged? Yes, in all probability. But if that is the Lord's will, then who am I to stand in the way? I only regret that I have but one life to lose for my country. Now, up you go.
0: Godspeed, Erwin Springer. You carry our best hope. Onward to liberty.
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6: Whoa. Oh, why did I ever think riding a horse was fun? But this is it, the Pennsylvania State House.
7: Mr. Dickinson.
6: Oh, wow! I'm sorry, Mr. Whitaker?
7: Who?
6: Oh, nothing. You just look like someone from my hometown.
7: Really? Poor fellow.
6: Yeah. Is this where the Second Continental Congress is meeting?
7: Well, indeed it is. That's them in there. Come, have a seat, Master.
6: Irwin Springer.
7: Oh.
6: Thanks, but I've been sitting too long already. Besides, I have a message for the Congress from General Washington.
7: Oh, well, we can't keep that waiting, can we? Here, help me up then, and we'll deliver your message.
6: But they're talking.
7: Oh, that's merely Adams and Dickinson. They're always talking. Come on now.
8: Destroying our house in winter and exposing a growing family before we've got another shelter.
9: It is Britain who has already destroyed the shelter.
7: President Hancock.
10: Mr. Franklin, we're in debate.
6: Benjamin Franklin?
7: I realize that, sir, and I apologize for the outburst, but this young gentleman has just arrived with a message from General Washington.
10: Oh, well, then, by all means, do read it.
7: All right, go ahead, Master Springer.
6: Oh, wow!
11: Gentlemen of the Congress, I write you at a most delicate time. Our cause faces its most trying days. General Howe has gathered 30,000 troops, ready to strike our position. As usual, we are short on ammunition, rations, and men, but we stand ready to fight, awaiting the outcome of your decision for or against independence.
9: There. What do you think of your precious king now, Mr. Dickinson? A king who has massed 30,000 troops to attack one of his own colonies.
12: A colony that rebelled against him, sir. Discipline where discipline is due.
9: Discipline? Have you forgotten the causes for which we fight? Taxation without representation. The oppression of our citizens.
12: Unlike you, Mr. Adams, I cannot so easily remove myself from the most powerful empire on the earth. We have no hope of winning. better live Englishmen than dead patriots.
7: There are many, Mr. Dickinson, who would say that to live under English rule is to be dead.
12: Really, Mr. Franklin? And does this cause merit sending our small army to certain defeat against such overwhelming numbers?
6: But it's not certain defeat. We'll win, honest.
10: Master Springer, you are a guest of this assembly. Please remember that.
6: Yes, sir.
7: The cause of freedom merits any price, Mr. Dickinson. And as for myself, this great force only spurs my belief that we must strengthen our unity, not weaken it. We must indeed all hang together. Or most assuredly, we will all hang separately.
12: I think General Washington will not find his opponents so amusing.
9: Of what concern is the size of the enemy? I feel no anxiety at the large army against us. Have we forgotten the remarkable interventions of heaven in our favor? God will not forsake a people engaged in so righteous a cause if we remember his loving kindness.
12: And are we so sure that God is with us?
6: General Washington thinks so.
10: Master Springer.
6: I'm sorry, President Hancock. I know I shouldn't talk, but I haven't finished the message. I firmly believe that God is on our side, as long as we are on his. And so, my only request is that you seek the counsel of Almighty God and humbly implore his providence in this most solemn task. G. Washington.
12: Well, the general's faith does him credit, to be sure. But most military men believe that God is with them. It hardly makes it so. More likely, God doesn't care at all about this conflict.
7: He cares, Mr. Dickinson. I have lived so a long time. And the longer I live, the more convincing proofs I see of this truth, that God governs in the affairs of men. And if a sparrow cannot fall to the ground without his notice, is it probable that an empire can rise without his aid?
12: Speak of empires, Dr. Franklin. But I see no empire here. Only 13 colonies trying to bind together into a commonwealth. And what will happen to that commonwealth in 20 or 30 years, gentlemen? Might not this great union itself become unwieldy and split into separate commonwealths?
6: No, it won't. It'll stay together and grow. What you're doing here today is the beginning of a great nation, the greatest in the whole world. You can't give it up now. You can't.
12: The idle dreams of youth. But what does reality say, gentlemen? Does it not tell us that this union you hold so dear will dissolve, and the many who have been sacrificed on the altar of freedom will have died in vain? I implore you, gentlemen, don't let that happen. Vote against independence!
10: Mr. Adams, have you anything to say?
13: What can I say that hasn't already been hackneyed back and forth 100 times in this room? The issue is plain. Before God, I believe the hour has come. Live or die, survive or perish, I am for the Declaration. It is my living sentiment, and by the blessing of God, it shall be my dying sentiment. Independence now, independence forever.
10: It must still be put to the vote.
12: Mr. President, may I say something?
10: Mr. Dickinson?
12: I'm sure that my behavior today will finish off my popularity in this land. But I would rather be unpopular forever than vote away the blood and happiness of my countrymen. It's clear I can't stop you, but I also can't, in good conscience, vote with you. Therefore, I respectfully take my leave.
13: A noble fellow.
7: Indeed.
10: To the vote, gentlemen. Resolved that these United States are and of right ought to be free and independent states, that they are absolved from all allegiance to the British Crown, and that all political connection between them and the state of Great Britain is and ought to be totally dissolved. New Hampshire.
14: Aye. In the course
10: Massachusetts.
14: Of human events,
10: aye.
14: It becomes necessary. necessary for one people to dissolve the political band.
10: Rhode Island.
7: All these truths to be self-evident.
10: New Jersey.
7: That all men are created equal.
11: Appealing to the Supreme Judge of the world to declare that these United Colonies are and of right ought to be free and independent states.
10: South Carolina.
11: And for the support of this declaration, with firm reliance on the protection of the divine providence, we mutually pledge to each other our lives, our fortunes, and our sacred honor.
10: New York.
15: New York respectfully abstains.
10: That's 12-0 with one abstention. The motion passes.
7: Springer, proclaim the news that these United States

0: United States are free. The United States are free.
1: Irwin. Oh. Irwin? Oh, come on. Now, wake up. Attaboy.
0: Oh, ow, my head. Oh, Mr. Franklin?
1: Franklin? No, it's Mr. Whitaker.
2: Easy now, easy. You took quite a fall.
0: I was in Philadelphia with Benjamin Franklin and John Adams.
2: Oh, it sounds like he's going to be okay.
1: Yeah.
2: Well, I'll go check on the ambulance.
0: What happened?
1: Well, your chair slipped out from under you. Looks like the book hit you and you hit the floor. You were only out for a couple of seconds, but we'll take you to the hospital just in case. Now, what were you talking about when you woke up?
0: Oh, I had this incredible dream. I was in the Revolution with Nathan Hale, and I prayed with George Washington, and he sent me back to the Continental Congress with a message, and I saw them sign the Declaration of Independence.
1: Wait a minute. Easy now. Sounds like you've had quite an adventure.
0: Oh, I know it was only a dream, but it seemed so real.
1: Dreams are that way sometimes.
0: Yeah, but you know what was really weird, Mr. Whitaker?
1: What?
0: Benjamin Franklin looked and sounded just like you.
1: Really? Poor fellow.
0: Oh, wow!
3: And that concludes our Independence Day presentation on Focus on the Family, a radio drama called The Day Independence Came. And it was produced by our tremendously talented Adventures in Odyssey team. And Jim, I love the creativity and the fun throughout that whole episode.
4: It was a lot of fun. You know, my boys loved listening to Adventures in Odyssey as children right about bedtime. Uh-huh. That was when we would sit and listen.
3: Routine.
4: They'd lay in bed, and it was great. And they did really love it. And so many great lessons for them, biblically based lessons. There's so much humor and creativity in the way the team describes that moment in history. And I trust it gave you another perspective about the 4th of July and what it means to live in these wonderful United States. Hey, isn't it amazing to be able to celebrate this holiday, even though our founding fathers were flawed? Of course, they're human. There are no perfect people. The Lord brought together some incredibly intelligent and insightful men to form this country. And we're still benefiting from the wisdom that they put in place many, many years ago.
3: That's right. And so many of them, as you know, Jim, had a deep religious faith. And that was evident when you read their writings. When you go back and look at history, it seems to be forgotten by so many today. And there are even active forces that want to remove God from all public conversation and public view, which does seem wrong, doesn't it?
4: It sure does. We're losing kind of the foundation of what this country is built upon. We talk about what's happening with religious liberty and the other freedoms that we've enjoyed for over 200 years. These freedoms were brilliant measures that the founding fathers put into place. And no other nation was created with these kinds of liberties in mind, and we are all so blessed to experience that here. Now, hopefully, God's mercy will continue to flow through this nation so these deep foundational beliefs can be protected. And it's true, if we lose these freedoms, I really believe we're on the road to tyranny. You only need to look back at history to see that pattern repeated over and over again. And I hope we've been able to give you an educating and entertaining perspective on the founding. Our founding fathers deserve respect, and our nation deserves our steadfast diligence to continue being a nation of freedoms and a nation under God.
3: Well, those are some good thoughts, Jim, and I trust that you and your family will consider those in light of the celebrations that accompany Independence Day, and learn more about Adventures in Odyssey and this specific drama from our For God and Country collection when you stop by focusonthefamily.com/weekend. On behalf of Jim Daly and the entire team, thanks for joining us today for Focus on the Family. I'm John Fuller, inviting you back as we once more help you and your family thrive in Christ.
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11: I lived growing up and then even into my college years in this like seesaw of on good days when I didn't cuss or do anything. Oh, I am going to heaven.
12: Yeah.
11: And then on bad days, I'm going to bust hell wide open. Like, which is crazy.

0: 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I'm Ann Wilson.
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0: This is Family Life This Week. Today, I'm pretty excited to
1: because we're on a couch. That's what it is.
0: Yeah, that's fun. Different and fun. But we have Portia Collins with us. And just, I know that today's going to be a great day because Portia, you're here.
2: I am so excited to be here. And I love the setup. This is beautiful.
0: It is, right?
2: I feel really comfortable.
0: I know. And it looks like you were made to be in this setup with your colors. It's perfect.
2: Was that Providence?
0: That's yes, it's Providence. You're
1: well,
0: right.
1: You know, as we're studying you, we found out some unique things about you. Two, I want to ask you about gamer, Marvel movies.
2: Yeah,
1: you pick.
0: Start with the gamer because you also say that you're a Bible nerd.
2: I am.
0: So the gamer, the Bible nerd, do those go together? What do you think?
2: Sometimes, yeah, because I am, if I'm playing solo, sometimes I will be listening to the Bible while I'm playing.
0: Where really? Did that start? How old were you when you started gaming?
2: Oh, I started gaming. I probably was maybe 7 or 8. My mom introduced me to gaming.
1: What? So
2: my mom is
1: most
2: a gamer.
1: Parents are saying
2: Still, today, my mom is still a gamer.
0: Come on.
2: Like, she's at home at my house now, holding down the fort with my husband. And she is likely going to be playing my PlayStation at some point.
0: Okay, who's better? Who wins
2: me?
0: Who's your favorite Marvel character, superhero?
2: Okay, so this is like a tricky answer because I really, really like Thor, but I feel like that's the default answer. Everybody's like, yes, Odin's son, Thor. But actually, it's Doctor Strange.
0: Oh,
1: really?
0: See, that's pretty awesome. There's a lot of power there, though.
2: Yeah, I like Doctor Strange is so cool. And then, like, his origin story and all of that, you really kind of see him go from being, like, super arrogant to, like, way more humble and relatable. So, yeah, Doctor Strange.
1: Who's yours?
0: You know, Thor can be a little more self-centered at the beginning.
2: Yes.
0: But you know who is the most self-centered was Iron Man.
2: Yes.
0: I think I'd pick Iron Man.
2: Okay. That's a good one.
1: You can't. That's mine.
0: Because he's a genius.
1: You can't pick Iron Man.
0: He's not like one of the gods, but he's like a genius.
1: I like his humor.
0: You like his humor?
2: Yeah.
0: But
1: he wants to help. He's always saving people.
0: He was selfish at first, but at the end, he
2: changed.
0: The ultimate,
2: right.
0: Sacrifice.
2: Yes, he did.
1: Is this what we're going to talk about all day?
0: Maybe.
2: I could. I love Marvel.
0: Okay.
2: Movies. I've seen all of them.
0: So have I.
2: Of course.
0: High five.
1: All right, so talk about Bible nerd. We're going to talk about your book about the book of Galatians.
2: Yeah.
1: How did this start? Were you always
2: a Bible nerd?
1: Yeah.
2: No, I was not. So I grew up going to church. My grandmother was the pianist and my mother was the organist of my childhood church. And so church culture, particularly like Black church culture, was something that I was very familiar with. We were always at church because if the musicians are there, then
1: you're there.
2: You know, exactly.
1: Sure, yeah.
2: And so I was always there. I grew up with an understanding of like parts of who Christ was, but not a full understanding of that. And so my understanding of the gospel was that Jesus had cleared the plate. And it was like, in my mind, it was like, okay, now it's time for me to put something back on the plate. So I lived growing up and then even into my college years in this like seesaw of on good days, when I didn't cuss or do anything, oh, I am going to heaven.
0: Yes.
2: And then on bad days, I'm going to bust hell wide open. Like, which is crazy. Like, even like we know in scripture, it talks about a double-minded man is unstable in all his ways. And that's exactly what I was. I had such a warped understanding.
0: I'm probably fearful.
2: Yes, 100% fearful.
1: I mean, that's a lot. I think a lot of American
2: 100%
0: majority.
1: Maybe it's true everywhere in the world, but I know here, I felt the same way.
2: Yes. But the book of Galatians is where my life changed.
1: What
2: and so I grew up, like I said, had this understanding. I knew of God, I knew of Jesus, but I didn't really understand what Christ, like what the work of salvation was. And so when I got to college, I was a religious girl, but it's like, as soon as you get from under the thumb of your mama and your grandmama, you just start doing whatever you think you're big and bad enough to do. And that was me. And so I got to college, and the crazy thing was, outwardly, I had this outward persona of, I was a president scholar. I graduated, you know, summa cum laude, student government association, all these outward things. It's like, oh, she's great.
0: Yeah.
2: But,
0: and she's got it all together.
2: Yeah. And she's got it all together. But you pull the curtain back a little bit, and I was hot mess. I was a hot mess. And God.
1: What did the hot mess look like?
2: Oh my God.
1: I want the dirt.
2: You want the dirt. Yeah. Seriously. And I'm real about keeping it. I mean, let's just be honest, like fornicating, like just living by the beat of my own drum, you know, in relationships that I had no business being in. I was the God of my life, you know, and there were times when I felt justified in that because I had this outward persona of like, I'm checking the boxes, but inwardly I was struggling because I still knew that something in the water ain't clean. And it was really breaking me down.
0: What did you feel?
2: I think what God allowed me to go really come to a place where I had to grapple with my sin. And it was brokenness, despair. Because here's the thing. The point that we end up in with sin is never where we start. And we can't see just how big, bad, and deep it goes. And
1: it always takes you farther than you wanted to go.
0: So you had probably guilt and shame along with
2: 100%.
0: That.
2: 100%. That's why, 100%. And so once I got to that point where I was, there was so much guilt, so much shame, it felt like my good stuff was no longer outweighing my bad stuff. I lost it. I was so broken. I remember honestly feeling like my life was not worth living anymore.
0: Wow. Really. Was this your freshman year?
2: No. So this was after I graduated. So I went all the way through college.
0: So you're just partying hard.
2: So yes. And still making good grades, doing all these things. Yeah. And after I graduated, I hit the real world. And so the same school that I graduated from, I actually, my first big girl job was there. I was an admissions counselor.
0: Oh.
2: And that's when it's like life hit me in the face. Like I'm paying bills. I got an apartment. Now all my friends, all of us are scattered across the country. Mm. All of the things that I felt like I was using to hide or even not let my mind go to the reality of what my life was, it was gone.
0: And like I had stripped.
2: Yes.
0: And you probably felt lonely.
2: 100%. Lonely, broken. What is my life? Confused. All of these things. And so I went back to a fundamental principle that I learned as a church girl. Read your Bible. Pray. I'm desperate. Lord, I'm broken. I'm just going to read my Bible and pray.
0: Your kids are fighting again.
1: Yep.
0: Somebody spilled something sticky.
1: Yep.
0: The coffee's cold. And suddenly, you're angry before 9 a.m.
1: Uh-huh.
0: If you've ever wondered, why do I keep reacting this way? You're not alone.
1: And you forgot there's poop everywhere. So here's the deal. We've got author and mom of four, Janelle Breitenstein. She did a 5-session video series designed just for you moms to help you get to the root of your anger. Mm. And let me tell you, Janelle has brutal honesty, humor, biblical truth, and practical help. And she explores triggers, fears, and whether anger could ever be godly and why our kids bring out so much in us.
0: We all need this. So sign up free at familylife.com/momanger.
1: Isn't it interesting how we never want to be where you were? Lonely, at the end of the rope. Mm-hmm. And yet it's the most beautiful place because it's when we finally look up.
2: Yes.
1: It's like everything else that we've looked toward is like, it's empty. It's not fulfilling me. There's got to be something else. And there you go back to your roots.
2: Yes. And I didn't even know what I was doing. So this just shows the sovereignty of God and how he works through things. Because I was just going back to, it was like, I needed hope. And I was like, okay, this is the only place that I know because ain't nothing else giving it to me. Right. My job is not giving it to me. My relationship, none of that. And so I go back and I just started every night when I would get off work from my big girl job, I would read scripture.
0: Did you pray?
2: Yes, I would pray.
0: Had you been to a point of repentance at that point, or were you just kind of praying?
2: I definitely think I was at a point of repentance because I had already started cutting off things that I was like, I don't want this.
0: Yeah.
2: Lord, whatever you don't want from me, I don't want for myself. And so I had reached that point. It was like almost like finally coming out of the hole, out of that sunken place. And so, like I said, I'm reading scripture. I remember being so hungry, and even things that I didn't understand. Like I remember during the work hours, I would, as I'm working, I would be listening to sermons like from John Piper and Tim Keller, and I feel like I cut my teeth on the New Living Translation because I grew up King James Version and couldn't understand who speaks old English. None of us. And I remember seeing some YouTuber or somebody say, talking about, you know, get a Bible that you understand. And so I got a Life Application Study Bible.
0: That's my NLT. I love that one.
2: But NLT. And I would read every evening, and the notes in it were so good. And so this particular evening, I decided to read Galatians for no other reason other than it was six chapters and I knew that I could finish it in one sitting.
1: That's why I was wondering why Galatians?
0: That's the only thing.
2: But this was like, I'm telling you, this is the providence of God. Yeah. Yes. Because I picked this just like I had been hearing people say, read scripture in context, you know, start from the beginning. And I was like, oh, this is six chapters. I can definitely read this one tonight in one sitting. I tell you, hand up, when I finished, my face was to the floor. I was like laying on the floor weeping because for the first time ever, I truly understood the gospel. It was as if a weight had been lifted from me because I finally understood that Jesus doesn't just clear the plate. He is the plate. He puts it all on the plate.
1: You got all that in one reading of Galatians.
0: That is God. Because I was like, how'd she get it? Like, Galatians? How's she on the floor with Galatians? That's it.
2: 100%. And then from there, I just kept drilling in. Like, the book gripped me so much that I feel like I spent the next 10 years of all the books in scripture, I know, I would reread Galatians over and over and study it more, and it became more profound. Mm. But that very first reading was like, I saw it so clearly. Like, I am not justified by all this stuff. Like, Jesus justifies me, period. Like, and if you really read the book of Galatians, Paul is making that so clear. His whole, the first half is just like a case study on this work is Christ. Mm. There's nothing that you can add to it or take away.
1: Well, I mean, and he keeps us, you know, better than anybody. You wrote a book on it.
2: Yeah.
1: But I mean, again, as we were getting ready to interview you, I'm like, I got to read Galatians again. I was in seminary. I studied it. I studied it in the Greek, but it's been a long time. And I'm reading it yesterday. And Paul from the first verse is hammering these people.
2: Hammering.
1: Like, what are you doing? You've added. So was that something that really got your attention?
2: It was like he was talking to me. Yeah. And maybe because I was reading the New Living Translation that it felt more clearer. Because prior to that, I'd been reading, like I said, King James Version. But it was as if
0: fresh too.
2: Yes. Like, it was like he was talking to me. Like, girl, you are out here and you are trying to add. You're vacillating from legalism to lawlessness. Either you're living in a way where you feel like you're just justifying yourself through your good grades and your job and who your mom and them is and
1: what
2: all
1: you're
2: of
1: not
2: this.
1: Doing yeah. anymore.
2: Yeah.
0: Read that in the Bible. Like when you, like parts of it, like just take us to the scriptures of what you read. Look at your beat up little Bible.
2: I know,
0: there.
2: Isn't it? It is.
0: Is that an NLT version?
2: This one is an ESV.
0: Okay.
2: So as I grew into being more of a Bible nerd, I started exploring translations more and
0: getting closer to the original text.
2: That's what I like, word for word translations. I like some that are what I consider an optimal balance, like CSB.
0: Yeah.
2: But ESV is
1: CSB. Bruce, CSB.
3: Yeah, CSB.
1: They're our sponsor.
0: Yeah. Oh, really?
1: Yeah.
0: I love Mr. CSB. They know it, too.
1: We just got 5 points for that one.
0: Yeah.
3: You can find out more about that at csbible.com.
1: There you go.
0: There we go, Bruce.
1: csbible.com.
0: Perfect.
1: Or as they always say, csbbible.com. No,
0: csbible.com.
1: Well, yeah. I've got an ESV here as well.
0: All right. Perfect.
1: Hey, by the way, there's some, you know, listeners and viewers saying, what's the difference? Should I do an ESV? Should I do an NIV?
2: I love to talk about this. Yes. So first and foremost, God's word is God's word. And also, there aren't many of us out here reading Greek, Hebrew, or Aramaic as the original manuscripts.
1: Like I always do.
2: Yeah. Oh, I know. Yeah. You're fancy. Yeah. So I always tell people.
1: No, I don't. Just in case you're wondering.
2: if you're not, you know, there's no reason to feel like, well, I got to read the King James Version because that's how it was written. Actually, no, it was written in Greek, Hebrew, Aramaic. So if you're reading anything other than those things, then you're not reading in the original languages. So that kind of gives us a little bit of humility to start with in picking our translations. And then from there, my advice is always, if you are new, like, to Bible study, I personally think that you need to get the easiest translation that you can understand to start.
1: And then from there,
2: you can, you know, move to word for word translations.
0: But Portia, I will say, I remember I was 16 when I surrendered my life to Jesus, and I didn't grow up in a church. I had tried to read it, like, this thing doesn't even make sense, before I was a believer. And when I was a believer, when I had first started reading it, I'm like, are you kidding me?
2: Yes.
0: This is unbelievable.
2: Oh, 100%. That's exactly how I feel. I was like, I've been in church all these years and just could not see it, you know, and I knew I had such a disjointed view of scripture.
1: Yeah.
2: And so
1: yeah.
2: I could cherry pick and I could quote John 3:16 if somebody asked me, well, you know, what is the gospel? And I'm quoting John 3:16, but when God really showed me like the fullness of his word, and even now, like at the big age or little age of 38 now, I know I still don't have all of it, but there's so much there now that was not there before.
0: So rich.
2: And and I never get tired of it.
0: Me neither.
2: It never gets old.
0: I'm on year 20 of reading the Bible through every year. And every year I'm like, are you kidding me? I never saw this before. It just keeps getting better and richer.
1: 100%. Yeah, and I'll add this because I want you to jump into it. But think about this. If you want a great marriage, this is your foundation.
2: 100%.
1: What would happen if you and your wife, you and your husband, and if they won't, you do it. But it's like, what if we build our life on the word of God? Amen. It's going to change your marriage. It's going to change your legacy.
2: Amen.
1: All right, enough of that. Where do you want to go?
2: This is going to be very interesting, but this is... probably
1: everybody expects you to go to Galatians 2:20.
2: No, I'm going to Galatians 3. I'm going to Galatians 3 when Paul is 100% not pulling his punches. And he says, oh, foolish Galatians, who has bewitched you? Which is interesting because I didn't know this, but as I've studied more and more, this word bewitched, you don't see it mentioned anywhere else.
0: Yeah, I can't remember hearing that anywhere.
2: It is not. It's not mentioned anywhere else. I know specifically in the New Testament, but I definitely don't think anywhere else. So he's using some language where he's like, y'all are crazy. Okay. Who has bewitched you?
0: You should do your own version.
2: I know. People say this all the time. The Portia Bible. Portia version. PSV. But he's saying, oh, foolish Galatians, who has bewitched you? It was before your eyes that Jesus Christ was publicly portrayed as crucified. Let me ask you only this. Did you receive the Spirit by works of the law or by hearing with faith? Are you so foolish? Having begun by the Spirit, are you now being perfected by the flesh?
1: Oh.
2: Like, I wish I had my NLT because it sounds even plainer in the NLT. But it's like he's saying it like, are you crazy? Like, did you actually work or make yourself have the Spirit? The work that, like, did you do this? Are you now trying to, like, perfect? And I think that word perfected hit me too, because I'm Portia and I'm a recovering perfectionist. And so when I read this, I'm like, oh, this is me.
1: Mm.
2: he is talking to me and I am foolish and I have been bewitched.
1: I mean, here's the NLT.
0: Yeah, read it.
1: Oh, foolish Galatians, who has cast an evil spell on you? For the meaning of Jesus Christ's death was made as clear to you as if you had seen a picture of his death on the cross.
2: Yes.
1: Let me ask you this one question. Did you receive the Holy Spirit by obeying the law of Moses? Of course not. You received the Spirit because you believed the message you heard about Christ.
2: Yes.
0: What did that word say to you?
2: It was like, okay. And then I start reconciling things that I knew, like John 3:16. Like, we don't see anything else in there. It says, whosoever believes. And so I'm thinking, and like, you got to take all this, the totality of this book in, because as I'm reading this, it's almost as if Paul is anticipating what questions are arising as he's saying this. So even as I was reading this at the time, I'm saying, okay, so all it is, I believe in Christ, what he has done, his work on the cross is sufficient. And I am saved. Then it's like, now what? And then Paul says, I got your now what? Now this is how you live in light of that. Not because you're doing anything to save yourself. It's because of your salvation that you now live in a way that pleases God, that glorifies God, that really was the way that he intended.
1: I mean, the amazing thing about what Paul's writing to the Galatians is, you can say the exact same thing to us today.
0: Absolutely. 100%.
1: We are bewitched.
2: Yes. We do it today.
1: In the church.
2: Yes, in ministry.
1: Yeah.
2: Even now, I recently just wrote a blog on my Substack, and the title of it is, I'm Not That Great. And the reason why I wrote it, because I realized how much I still, even now, struggle with perfectionism and how particularly that is exposed when there are areas where I realize I'm not that great, that I can be forgetful, that I can miss, that I'm not always operating in this sense of excellence. Even though I want to, there are moments when, I mean,
0: we're just human.
2: Yes, my humanness is exposed. And in those moments, it has been such a hit that I've even struggled. Like, did I really hear you clearly, God? Yeah. And God is constantly showing me, girl, you're not putting anything on this plate. Yeah, you missed the mark on this.
0: Yeah.
2: But guess what? I'm Jesus.
0: That's a good reminder, too.
2: And I need it because, like I said, especially when you have a type A personality, you are like high functioning, overachiever, always want to make, love it when people is like, great job, Portia, you came through
0: for us.
2: And when you have a moment when somebody's like, you didn't come through for us this time, I cannot take that and then begin to let that inform my identity.
0: Yes.
2: Christ informs my identity.
1: I mean, so much of Galatians is about identity in Christ. We'll get into that tomorrow. In fact, teaser for tomorrow.
2: Yeah.
1: Give us one thought on, you're a mom, you're a wife. Is there a thought based on everything you've just talked about that informs you as a woman of God and as a wife or as a mom?
2: Like, now, you know, I'm not a lady of few words.
0: I think that's the teaser.
2: I would say freedom in my role as a wife, freedom in my role as a mom, freedom, like.
1: All right, that's enough.
2: All right, okay.
0: Because that's a good one. Because we don't always associate freedom with being a mom or a wife. So that,
1: or a dad or a husband.
0: Yeah, that's really good.
1: And by the way, her 8-week Bible study is called Finding Freedom.
2: Yeah.
1: And you can get it at familylifetoday.com. 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
0: All right, let me just say this. 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Isn't that true?
1: That is true.
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10: Esther, you are the most beautiful woman in Persia. You could be the next queen.
11: I don't want to be the next queen.
12: The king loved Esther more than all the women. And she found favor and kindness with him more than all the girls.
13: Behold the new queen of Persia!
14: It is the edict that Haman has made to slaughter all the Jews on one day. You must tell Esther to go and plead with the king. Tell her to beg for the lives of her people.
11: I will go into the king, which is not according to the law. And if I perish, then I perish. I am going into the king.
15: My queen, you have not been called for.
11: I'm aware of that.
15: Do you know what will happen?
11: I'm going into the king. Please open the door.
15: Please, my queen.
11: I'm going in.
16: Have the ships ready or not.
15: Esther?
11: My king.
14: Oh, no. Queen Esther?
12: The king gazed at this uninvited guest, and his fingers tightened on his golden scepter.
15: My queen.
12: So Esther came near and touched the top of the scepter.
14: Oh, I'm too old for this sort of thing.
15: What is troubling you, Queen Esther? What can I do for you? Even if it is half the kingdom, it shall be given to you.
11: If it pleases the king, I would like for you and Haman to come tonight to the banquet that I have prepared.
15: Bring Haman quickly, that we may do as Esther desires.
17: Prince Haman, I am quite sure that there is no longer any way for anyone to connect Bigthan to you.
18: I think you fail to realize that even if they could, it wouldn't matter now. There is no one who can stand against me.
17: I do not think it wise to be so confident.
18: Things have turned out better this way. He is still king, and I act in his name.
19: Prince Haman.
18: What is it?
19: A message from the king. Queen Esther has requested the presence of the king and Prince Haman at a banquet today that the queen will prepare.
18: That the queen? Yes, of course I will be there. That will be all,
19: my prince.
17: The queen?
18: Oh, this is perfect. The queen recognizes despises my position. She knows where the power rests.
17: Or in whom the power rests.
18: Indeed, in whom. I must go and prepare for the banquet.
12: So the king and Haman came to the banquet which Esther had prepared.
18: The statues were all cast in solid gold. He asked me if I wanted one, and I said, I do. He asked me which one, and I told him, all of them, you fool, all of them.
20: Esther, it is time. My curiosity will give me no relief. What is your request, even to half of the kingdom?
11: If I have found favor in the sight of the king...
20: You have, my queen, like no other before you.
11: If it pleases you to grant my petition, I would like you and Haman to come to another banquet tomorrow that I will prepare for you.
18: Oh,
11: and then
18: yes.
11: I will make my request. Yes.
20: We will be there, of course. Haman, you will join us.
18: It would be the greatest of honors. I thank you, my queen.
17: Why would she do a thing like that? Why two banquets in 2 days?
18: Is it too much to imagine that I am a charming guest?
17: No, not at all.
18: Is it too much to imagine that she knows the power behind the king?
17: Well, I suppose not, but something seems odd.
18: There is nothing odd in the world, Satar. I have risen to the level of the king. There is nothing in the world that I cannot obtain.
13: Make way for Haman the Magnificent, the king's most favored prince.
18: There is no one who can stand against me. This is the most perfect day.
17: Look, there he is.
18: Mordecai.
17: He is still not bowing. I don't think he will bow to you as long as he lives. Which won't be too long now.
18: This minute, and tell my advisors to meet at my house.
17: Yes, Haman, but when?
18: Within the hour!
17: Yes.
18: I don't care what they're doing, I want them there!
17: Yes, my prince.
12: Haman recounted to his friends and his wife, Zeresh, just how rich and powerful he had become.
21: When I was growing up right here in Persia, I always had to follow all the rules. But deep down, I knew someday things would be different.
22: Of course.
21: Now I make demands of all the others.

0: understand that my wish is your command, for I am second only to the king.
1: Perfect.
2: Perfect.
3: Perfect.
4: It's a guy thing.
1: Hey, man.

0: Jewish people on a sinking ship.
1: Man, you are Mr. Influential.
2: I'm a fan. Can I just tell you why?
3: You made it big, wish you had your game. Hey, man, your life is perfect now.
0: Wait a minute. Though my world's so bright, something's still not right. And I don't quite know why. Since it can't be imperfection.
4: Could it just be indigestion?
5: Bad complexion.
6: An infection?
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0: built for him. A gallows dear, make it 20 feet, 50 feet.
1: 75 feet tall.
2: What's the king's signs off with? It's okay.
0: Mordecai will die.
3: Yes! What a perfect way to end.

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1: Hi, my name is Lilo. I live in Michigan. The small present is coming right up.
2: Stacy here from Paws and Tails. 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This is so exciting!
3: Later that night, King Ahasuerus could not sleep.
4: Stop! Stop the music! I hate that song. Something else. I am exhausted, and yet sleep will not come.
5: My king, you must lay back and not excite yourself.
4: This is so infuriating.
5: Well, we need something to lull you to sleep.
4: We could just have Mimikan make a speech that puts me to sleep during the day.
5: Indeed. I have it. Bring in the Book of Records.
4: The most boring book in the whole kingdom. That is genius.
5: I thank you, my king. Please, lay back and try to relax.
3: So the Book of Records was brought in. And as it was read, the king began to drift off to sleep.
6: The following day, Mordecai alerted the king through Queen Esther that Bigthan and Teresh were plotting to kill the king.
4: I remember that.
6: The plot was investigated and found to be true. Bigthan and Teresh were taken out and hanged on the gallows.
4: They very nearly did, too.
6: Later that day, the council met to discuss the new tapestries to be hung in the summer palace.
4: Wait. What about Mordecai? He saved my life. I can't remember what we did to reward him.

0: Prince Haemon.
1: The guard told me that you would not let me see the king. I have access to the king night and day. You sniveling little man. How dare you make me wait? If you ever do anything like this again, you ever make me wait out here like that again, I will see to it that you and your family will never see another day. Your whole family. Do you understand?
0: The king would like to see you now.
1: He would. He called for me at this hour. This is perfect.
0: Please, come this way.
1: My king, I have a request to make of you.
2: Haemon, come in, come in. I'm groggy from lack of sleep and I can't think straight. What should I do for the man that I want to honor? It needs to be big. Very big.
1: For the man you want to honor? Who in the world would he want to honor more than me? Well, for the man the king wants to honor, let him wear a royal robe that you yourself have worn.
2: I love it. Go on.
1: Yes, and bring him a horse that you yourself have ridden, and place on his head a royal crown.
2: Ooh, Haemon, this is good.
1: You should have one of your royal princes, your most noble prince, lead the man through the city and have him shout, "This is what is done for the man the king wants to honor."
2: That is perfect.
1: Yes, it is.
2: Did you get all of that?
3: Yes, my king, every word.
2: Haemon, I want you to take this list.
1: Yes, my king.
2: And do everything on it for Mordecai the Jew, who sits at the king's gate.
1: Who?
2: Mordecai, you know him.
1: I do.
2: And the noble prince. Who could
1: prince?
2: You. You will do it.
1: Me?
0: Who is more noble than you, Prince Haemon?
2: Well, the sun is coming up just now. Do it all at once. This is perfect.
4: So, by the king's order, Haemon gave the royal robe, the royal horse, and the crown to Mordecai, and then led him through the streets of Susa.
1: This is what is done for the man whom the king desires to honor.
5: It is a miracle.
0: It is a miracle of God.
5: I would have to agree.
4: Mordecai rode on the back of that horse as surprised and amazed as everyone else, but with a dignity and humility that Haemon had never seen before.
1: This is what is done for the man whom the king desires to honor.
4: After it was over, Mordecai went back to the king's gate. But Haemon hurried home, mourning and weeping with his head covered.
1: Zeresh! Zeresh, where are you?
6: Haemon, is it over? Are you all right?
1: It was horrible.
6: I know, they told me.
4: Haemon told his wife and his friends everything that had happened to him. Then they told him.
6: Mordecai is gaining power.
7: Why would the king let this happen?
8: You cannot hang him now. It would be suicide. He's become too powerful.
1: How can everything have gone so wrong? All that I have done to make things perfect.
9: Haemon, my prince, the king's men are here to take you to the banquet that the queen has prepared.
1: I'm coming.
10: Well, good day, Haemon.
1: You all stay here. You stay here and think up some way out of this.
6: If Mordecai is indeed a Jew...
11: Oh, he is.
6: Then you will not overcome him, but you will fall before him.
1: Zeresh!
2: Esther, everything is just spectacular. Everything.
12: Thank you.
2: Haemon, you are not yourself today.
1: I am just...
2: is...

0: everything not perfect?
1: No. Well, no. I am sorry. Everything is wonderful. The dinner was just perfect, my queen.
0: It was indeed.
1: If I could just get a minute with you, my king, I have a request.
0: Request?
2: The request?
0: My queen, let us get to your request. I can wait no longer for this mystery to be resolved. What is your request? Even if it is half of my kingdom, it shall be yours.
3: My king, if I have found favor in her eyes, and if it pleases the king, I would ask for my life to be saved and for my people to not be destroyed.
0: What?
1: Incredible.
3: If we were only to be sold into slavery, then I would not have even bothered you with that. But we are going to be murdered.
0: Who would dare to threaten the queen?
1: Name him and he will be arrested.
3: The enemy of me and my people is this wicked Haman.
0: Haman?
1: Haman? Me? What did I do?
3: Haman, I am a Jew.
0: You wrote a law that will kill my queen?
1: No, I didn't. You're a Jew!
3: Out of his hatred and wickedness, he has used his position to convince you to slaughter all of the Jews. Did you not explain the details of your plan to the king?
0: The Jews? You did this?
2: How could you have done something like this?
1: There has been a grievous error, Esther. Queen Esther, please listen to me. My life is at stake.
3: You have done this to yourself.
1: Queen Esther, please.
3: Haman, release me.
1: Please, you must help me. He will have me killed.
3: Let me go.
1: Please.
3: Oh.
1: I didn't know.
3: Haman, get off of me.
1: I didn't know. You are Jew.
2: What is going on?
3: Get him off of me.
2: Haman, would you attack the queen with me in the house?
1: No.
2: Take him.
1: No. You misunderstand.
2: What do I do with a viper like this?
4: My king, Haman has built a gallows 75 feet high in his own yard. With it, he planned to hang Mordecai, who saved your life from the assassins.
3: Mordecai?
0: Oh, Haman. Hang him on his own gallows now.
4: Wait. Take the king's signet ring off of him first.
1: No.
3: My king, I beg of you, stop the destruction of my people.
0: Haman has sealed his edict with my signet ring. Once a law is sealed, not even the king can stop it from happening.
5: From Michigan. Don't go away. There's more Paws and Tails coming right up.
6: Hey there, everyone. Dave Carl here. We want to put your kid on an episode of Paws and Tails saying something like this. Hi, I'm Henry from North Carolina. If I could spend the day with CJ, I'd want to build a treehouse together. Now, we have some suggested scripts for you waiting just inside the clubhouse. We can't wait to hear what you all come up with. Record them, send them in, and we'll broadcast them to the world.
7: After Haman had been hanged on his own gallows, the king's anger subsided. He gave all of Haman's property and possessions to Queen Esther. Esther then told the king that Mordecai was her cousin.
0: Mordecai, come closer. You have saved my life and proved yourself to be a friend to this throne. Take my signet ring. You now will take the place of Haman.
8: Me? I thank you, my king. I will not fail you.
0: I know you will not. Now, as to the edict of Haman...
3: My king, can you do nothing? How can I stand by and watch the destruction of my people?
0: Haman's edict to attack the Jews cannot be revoked.
3: God help us.
0: But, Mordecai, you can, with my signet ring, write another edict.
8: Yes.
0: You understand?
8: I think I do.
0: Write it as you see fit.
3: What? What can that do?
8: Haman's edict stated that anyone who attacked and killed a Jew could then take all of his possessions and keep it as plunder. There could be a new edict that said anyone who attacks a Jew can be attacked in return.
0: Perhaps then the Jews could take the property and possessions of their attackers.
8: That would make them think twice.
0: Stamp it with my signet ring, and it will become law.
3: Will this work?
8: I think it just might. Thank you, my king.
7: Mordecai's edict went out to the 127 provinces of the kingdom. It said that the Jews could gather together to defend themselves and attack those who attacked them. And the Jews, God's chosen people, were delivered. In fact, the Jews were very much better off at the end of the story than they were at the beginning. God blessed them, not just with a victory over the evil plans of Haman. God used the dark times to show his children just how much he loved them. It's later than I thought. Let's call it a day, shall we, Madavi?
5: That was amazing. God was there even in the dark times. This is

0: thing. We gotta tell someone. We found the player. This is big, CJ.
1: How many other stories are just lying around like this?
0: Hundreds?
1: Gotta be hundreds. Let's find some more.
2: Professor Matavi.
3: They get it.
2: Rick, this is the beginning for them. If they continue to listen to the cylinder...
3: Think of the stories they'll hear, the things they'll learn.
2: I'm thinking of what will happen when they find the cylinder about Shadow Valley.

0: 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The Story of Esther, Part 3, was written and directed by David Carl. Haman, Your Life is Perfect Now, and Praise Be to Yahweh were written by Sandy Howell and Mark Edward Lewis. Music was by Tim Hosman, and our sound designer was Eric Basil. 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
2: Anybody want to do a reality check?
3: It's time now for another Man on the Street special report with roving correspondent Nit Whitley.
4: Nit Whitley here with another Man on the Street special report. We are traveling through time and space to interview historical biblical figures and asking them to give us a reality check of God as he pertains to the events of their lives. Today I'm talking with the prophet Elisha from outside the home of a widow woman. Excuse me, Mr. Elisha, what exactly is going on here?
5: Well, I knew this woman's husband, and he was a man who feared God. Unfortunately, when he died, he left some debt. She has not enough to pay the debt with, so she has just informed me that the creditor is coming to take her two sons and pay off the debt by making slaves of them.
4: Oh, my. Could he do that?
5: It's a pretty common practice to work off a debt by slavery, yes.
6: All right, buddy, you're going to have to move your camel. Well,
4: that's not my camel, officer.
6: Oh, wise guy, are
4: you? No, I'm just saying that's not my camel.
6: Well, you see, you've got him overparked, and if you don't move him, I'll have to impound him and write you a ticket.
4: Well, I can assure you, officer, if there was something I could do, I would, but I'm just here to interview Elisha the prophet, who has been called upon by this poor widow to intervene in this very sad situation. But wait, where did Elisha go? Oh, he's speaking to the widow now. Excuse me.
5: Good woman, what shall I do for you? Tell me, what do you have in the house?
7: Well, nothing but this pot of oil.
5: Well, then go, you and your sons, and borrow jars, pots, containers of all sorts from your neighbors. Empty ones, as many as you can get.
4: Well, there they go. That's an awful odd request, Mr. Elisha.
5: Well, this is what God has required of her. He will help her. He becomes a father to the fatherless and a judge of the widows.
4: Well, that's Psalm 68:5. I can't imagine what God is going to do.
6: All right, pal. I've waited long enough for you to move your camel. I'm going to need some information for this citation. Let me see your operator's permit.
4: Well, I don't have one. Not for a camel, anyway.
6: Oh, driving without a permit, are you?
4: Well, officer, I don't see how any...
6: I also notice you're not wearing a seatbelt.
4: Well, why would I be wearing a seatbelt? Oh, here is the widow and her sons.
8: Well, we've got every vessel we could lay our hands on.
5: Good. Bring them inside, you and your sons, and shut the door. When you do, pour the oil you have into each of these vessels.
4: Well, this is interesting, folks. Elisha told this woman to pour the oil she has into these vessels here, but the pot of oil she has is so small, it's no possible way that it could be enough there to fill all of these vessels.
6: All right, I'm citing you for driving a camel without an operator's permit. No seatbelt, illegal parking, and just for good measure, speeding.
4: Officer, you're making a big mistake.
6: You know, I'm beginning to take a strong dislike to you. You must be one of those spoiled rich kids, giving me a lot of sass and back talk.
4: Well, I'm not giving you sass and back talk, officer.
6: You've got to disagree with everything, don't you?
4: Officer, I'd better see what's going on inside the widow's house.
8: Oh,
4: this is amazing.
8: I fill these large vessels to the brim with oil from this little pot, and there's always more left.
4: Well, this is incredible, folks. There's still oil left in that little pot, and nearly every vessel has been filled.
8: Oh, look. And just as the last vessel is filled to the brim, the oil has run out.
5: Glory to God. Now take the oil and sell it. Then pay off the debt with the money, and what is left will be for you and your sons to live on.
8: Oh, praise God.
4: Well, this is amazing. And the reality check we could take from all this, folks, is God hears the cry of his children, those who call out to him. And where there is a need, he is more than able to meet it. So look to God in every need.
6: All right, here's your ticket. Now move your camel.
4: I don't know where to take it.
6: Yeah, I've got a mind to throw the book at you. Now just get it out of here.
4: Well, I'm definitely confused.
7: Hey, what are you doing?
4: Who, me?
7: Officer, this man is stealing my camel.
4: I beg your pardon.
6: Oh, so that's... That's it, a camel thief, huh? I knew there was something shady about
4: Officer,
6: you.
4: This is ridiculous.
7: I walk away for a second, and this man just comes
6: all
7: and
6: right,
7: takes my
6: all right, all right. Start at the
7: it.
6: Beginning.
4: Well, well, this may take a while to straighten out, folks. This is Nit Whitley signing off for now.
6: Right. Now, let me see down if I can explain.
7: I don't understand this.
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13: Welcome to The Pond, a place where laughter and learning go together like brand new golf balls and water. Today, Tony the Frog finds something very, very cool.
14: I can't believe this. A talking checker game.
15: And it has several attitude settings. I'd put it on maximum, but it'd make you cry.
13: And doesn't really want to find the owner.
15: Anybody lose this? Anybody? How long do I need to wait here? It's cold. Sort of. And, I'm pretty sure it's low on oxygen over here, you know? Boy, I'd better get going.
13: Later, Floyd the Turtle hangs out with the wrong crowd.
14: Oh, that's right. You're mosquitoes. You aren't nice.
13: And gets into trouble.
15: He's in the top 10 most wanted?
16: Actually, we keep a top 4,500 in my office. He was way down on the right, near the bottom.
13: Find out what happens. Coming right up on The Pond.

0: It was a cool day at the pond.
1: I should get a jacket,
0: said Floyd the turtle.
2: I don't think it's that kind of cool,
0: explained Bill the duck.
1: What kind is it?
2: I think it's cool as in neato.
1: Oh, well, what do I wear for that kind of cool?
2: Dress like a turtle.
1: Great. I just happened to have done that this morning.
0: It was during this silly banter, hey, that the day got really cool.
1: Now do I need a jacket?
2: Just carry a sweatshirt. You won't need it, though.
3: Check this out,
0: said Tony the frog.
3: This is so cool.
1: You know, now I'm thinking maybe a sweatshirt and a parka.
3: What's he talking about?
2: He's having trouble with the slang word cool.
3: Oh, how about hot?
2: I don't recommend anything he'll confuse with weather.
3: No problem. I've got other adjectives I can unpack. I have something here that is rocking.
2: That should work.
1: What is it?
3: Check this out.
2: A checkerboard?
3: Looks like a somewhat normal, everyday checkerboard. Let's play a game, shall we? And watch what happens.
0: And so they did. Right after Bill's move.
4: Good start.
2: Who said that?
3: The checkerboard. Watch this.
4: You call that a move?
3: Now that's cool. I mean, neato.
1: Wow.
3: Now watch what happens when I make a good move.
2: I don't think so. You took your hand off.
3: It was merely a sample move.
2: A sample move that sets up this move.
4: Ooh, nice move. You've got him now.
1: I can't believe this. A talking checker game.
3: And it has several attitude settings. I'd put it on maximum, but it'd make you cry.
4: Nice move.
3: Thank you.
4: But too little, too late.
3: Careful.
2: What's it set on now?
3: It's set on low.
2: Yikes. Where did you get this?
4: What kind of move is that?
3: I got it on the other side of the pond.
2: What do you mean?
3: I think I may be making a comeback here.
4: Way to take advantage.
2: Other side of the pond? I don't remember a store over there.
4: You're sinking fast.
3: I just found it. Now we're in business.
4: Comeback City.
2: Found it? You found it? Did you look for the owner?
3: I saw it, and I looked around, and then I sat down by it for a good half hour before taking it over here.
1: That seems fair. I think.
2: I'm not sure.
3: Hey, whoever left it forgot it completely.
2: Sometimes they come back later.
3: Fine, I'll go over there again. Later.
2: Now. They could be there now.
3: You know, you're kind of making this a lot of effort.
4: Are you afraid to make a move or something?
2: I'm talking!
3: It's just a computer, Bill. Not worth yelling at.
0: And so, once the two of them finished the game...
4: Boy, that was a smoking.
2: Maybe you should kick it back over.
0: Tony hopped back to the other side of the pond.
3: Anybody lose this? Anybody? Anybody? How long do I need to wait here? It's cold. Sort of. And, it's getting dark. Yeah, that's what it is. Sure, it's getting cold and dark. And, I'm pretty sure it's low on oxygen over here, you know? Boy, I better get going.
0: Soon, Tony left.
3: I gave it my best.
0: The next day...
4: That was a brilliant move.
5: Why, thank you,
0: said Methuselah, the alligator, as he quickly disposed of Tony in a very, very short game of checkers.
3: I can't believe this. I never lose this badly.
4: I've seen better moves from cactus plants.
3: Is there a nice setting on this thing?
2: You didn't search for a nice setting when you were thumping me.
4: Game, set, match, humiliation.
5: I'm sorry. I really didn't want him to talk to you that way.
3: It sounds much funnier when I'm winning.
5: I didn't think it was very funny.
0: But almost everyone else did, and soon there was a long line of creatures wanting to play.
4: Next time, put your glasses on before you move.
6: Hey, you watch yourself now, dear. I'll pull out your batteries.
0: After all the games were done, Tony wanted to play just one more.
3: Okay, Methuselah, I want another shot at you.
5: Okay, one more.
3: All right, you start.
5: Very kind of you.
4: Plan start.
3: Ah, so, you like this game?
4: Nice move.
5: I think a lot of people are really enjoying it.
4: Plan counter move.
3: He's on my side. I like that. Yeah, a lot of people sure do enjoy it. What fun it is, huh?
4: Uh-oh.
3: What do you mean, uh-oh?
5: Which brings me to a troubling thought.
3: Yeah?
5: If you and all these others enjoy the game so much, don't you think whoever lost this misses it quite a bit?
4: Great move. He's toast now.
3: I'm toast? I've never heard the computer guy say that before.
5: Somebody is out there wishing they had this game.
3: I know. I really feel bad for him.
4: Yikes.
3: Yikes? What's that mean?
5: I bet he's still looking for this thing.
4: This is the beginning of the end.
3: Tell me about it. Look, if this guy really wanted it back, don't you think he'd put flyers up or something?
4: Yikes.
3: Again with the yikes?
5: Just because that's what you would do doesn't mean that's what he or she would do.
4: Way to finish him off.
3: Okay, what's your point?
5: Find the owner. Don't wait for him to find you.
3: Put more effort in?
5: Put the effort in that you would want someone to put in for you.
3: Oh, I get it now.
5: Just find the guy.
3: Right. Find him.
0: Realizing Methuselah was right, Tony set out to find the owner of the Talking Checkers game.
1: I'll help you.
2: So will I.
3: You guys are good friends, but if you were really good friends, you wouldn't try hard, and I can keep the game. It's a joke.
1: Oh.
3: I'm just kidding.
2: I thought you were serious.
3: I wasn't. Much.
0: First, they put up signs.
3: There we go. These ought to help.
2: Found a really cool toy. Shouldn't you be more specific?
3: I ran out of ink.
2: I have a big black marker. I've got you covered.
3: You're quite a friend there.
0: Then they checked the newspaper ads.
3: MC seeking FC with NK.
2: Huh? Not those. Down there.
3: Oh, loss.
1: That's it.
3: Large house.
2: I don't think that's it.
3: Big windows, 5 bedrooms, Berber carpet.
1: How do you lose a house?
3: Last seen just before tornado.
1: I get it.
2: Check the lost toys section.
3: Okay, let's see. Toys. Lost Barbie doll with purple hair. Purple hair. What's with kids these days, huh?
1: Could have been an accident.
3: Lost toy truck with no wheels. If found, please throw away.
2: Someone took an ad out for that?
3: People are strange. Lost Mars Polar Lander. Please contact NASA if found. Reward $100 million. $100 million?
1: That must be some fun toy.
2: Could be sentimental value.
3: I wonder if there's a reward for this checkerboard.
2: Say, there could be.
3: Maybe the owner will be so thrilled to have it back that he'll take us all to a toy store and say, get whatever you want, boys.
2: We've got to find this owner.
1: Maybe he'll take us to a donut store.
3: Whatever motivates you, my friend. Whatever motivates you.
0: And with that, the three of them began working even harder to find the rightful owner of the Talking Checkerboard.
7: 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Tony?
3: I got it. Yeah? Okay. Spencer, Corinne, and Lindy, there's a clue on 5th and Gobtrop. Get over there right away.
8: We're on it.
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3: 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I brought in an expert. Go ahead. They're all yours.
10: Okay, everybody, listen up. 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Now let's move it!
1: 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I'll check a few of those.
2: Good idea. I'll check frilly clowners.
0: For days, Tony and the hired creatures searched for the owner of the checkerboard that talks. Then one day, late in the evening, there was a knock on the office door.
3: It's open! Can I help you?
11: My name is Sorrel. I'm the rightful owner of the checkerboard that talks.
3: You're kidding. I've been searching all over for you.
11: It was the strangest thing, dude. I was inside a thing you tote, and somebody told me you were looking for me. I was quite thrilled. I didn't even realize I lost it.
3: You didn't?
11: No. I have a couple of them, custom made by my uncle, but they're very valuable.
3: I'm not surprised.
11: So, can I have it back?
3: Well, I need to make sure it's yours. Can you name anything that distinguishes it that perhaps only you would know?
11: My name's on the inside.
3: It is.
0: Tony opened up the box.
3: Well, there it is. What do you know? You're right.
0: And Sorrel left.
3: He did?
5: He did.
3: Just like that?
5: Just like that.
3: No reward?
0: Tony learned that day that it's important to do what's right, even if there is no reward on Earth.
3: You know, the narrator has a point.
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0: was a humid day at the pond.
1: Oh, no. The mosquitoes will be out,
0: said Bill, the duck.
2: Mosquitoes have their benefits to frogs,
0: said Tony, the frog.
2: Bring on the humidity.
3: I have to say, I'm not too fond of mosquitoes,
0: said Methuselah, the alligator.
2: You're kidding me, right? Do mosquitoes bite alligators? They get through that skin?
3: I'm referring to their influence on a certain friend of ours.
2: Oh,
1: I remember that.
4: Which friend?
0: Asked Floyd, the turtle.
2: You don't remember?
4: Oh, that story. I kind of remember.
0: You see, there was a day when Floyd the turtle was easily influenced.
4: Yes, that's true. Okay, let's go play.
0: It was a few years ago.
4: You're gonna tell this story?
2: Cue the back in time music.
4: No!
0: Floyd was looking for someone to play with.
4: Hey, Tony, want to swim?
2: Sorry, I have some chores to do.
4: Bill?
1: I promised my mom I'd help her with the garden.
4: Methuselah?
3: I swim all day long. I'd really like to rest on land, if you don't mind, just for a few hours.
4: Okay, that's fine. I'll find someone else.
3: Just remember, stay away from mosquitoes. They're trouble.
4: I know.
0: And so, Floyd wandered off to a different part of the pond.
4: What are you guys doing?
0: He said to a bunch of mosquitoes.
5: Hey, don't bother us. We're looking for victims.
4: Victims? That doesn't sound nice. Oh, that's right. You're mosquitoes. You aren't nice.
5: Nice? Who's nice?
4: I like to be nice. did I say something funny?
5: Sure, yeah. You mean it? You like to be nice?
4: Yeah, nice is good.
6: Hey, boss, we should take this turtle with us and have some fun.
4: Floyd, my name is Floyd. And I don't think I should be hanging out with mosquitoes.
5: Okay, Floyd. You want to have a little fun, eh?
4: I like fun, but like I said...
5: Well, we do too, Floyd. Mosquitoes are the most fun-loving creatures you'll ever meet, eh?
4: Huh? Never knew that before.
5: Come along, Floyd.
4: Are we going swimming?
5: Swimming's for weaker creatures.
4: That would be me.
5: Not anymore, Floyd. Not anymore.
0: And so, against the advice of Methuselah, Floyd went with the mosquitoes. First, they took Floyd to a sloth who was asleep.
7: Okay, Floyd. Be very quiet. We're gonna tip over this sloth.
4: Why would you do that?
7: Not so loud. You'll wake him.
4: But if you're gonna tip him over, shouldn't you ask him first?
7: Yeah, you should.
4: Okay.
7: And that is why we're not gonna.
4: That doesn't seem very nice.
6: Good, you get it now. Just tip the guy over, okay? It's very funny. He might even laugh. You like to make other creatures laugh, don't you?
4: Yeah.
7: Good. Just, you know, sneak over there and push him over.
0: Floyd thought about this strange activity, and while he sensed it was wrong, he also didn't want to disappoint his new friends.
7: Come on, Floyd. We're counting on you, buddy.
4: Okay, here I go.
0: Floyd quietly went over to the sloth and gave him a gentle shove.
6: Whoa. Who did that? I was sleeping.
4: Ha ha! I did. Wasn't that funny?
6: I was asleep. How could that possibly be funny?
4: Well, the guys said it would.
6: What guys?
4: These guys. Guys? Where are you? They're kind of small, so they're easy to miss.
6: Look, I don't know who you're trying to blame, but that wasn't funny, and it hurt.
4: Sorry.
0: Confused, Floyd wandered off. Soon he was met again by the mosquitoes.
7: Floyd, my man, you are awesome.
4: I am? I don't feel very awesome.
6: Are you kidding? That was the best sloth tipping I've ever seen. Brilliant.
4: It was?
7: Absolutely. You are very cool, Floyd.
4: I've been called a lot of things in my life. I don't remember being called cool.
7: Well, you are in our book.
4: I like your book. Are there pictures, too?
6: I wish there were, Floyd. Listen, we're ready for some more fun. How about you?
4: I don't want to tip over any more sloths.
7: Eh, we're done with that. We got some other fun stuff.
6: That's right, Floyd. And we wanted to invite you to be a part, because you're cool.
4: Well, as long as you guys are cool, too.
7: The coolest? Now, here's our idea. We're gonna do this alone because it's so much fun. But then we thought, how could we possibly exclude Floyd on this? It just wouldn't be right.
4: Well, that's very nice of you guys.
7: Come with us.
0: The mosquitoes took Floyd to the county courthouse.
4: This place looks closed.
7: It's only closed to people who don't have the keys. And here they are.
4: Wow, you guys must know some important people.
7: Yeah, they're called keymakers.
4: We're in.
7: Great. Wait till you see how fun this is gonna be.
0: The mosquitoes then had Floyd open important documents. Things difficult for a mosquito to open. And as he was busy doing other things, they secretly tore up their criminal records, fingerprints and all. Floyd, completely unaware of what was going on, was getting bored.
4: This doesn't seem like that much fun.
8: Really? This is so much fun for us. But if you're unhappy, we'll do something else.
7: Yeah, we want just to be happy too, Floyd. Let's go.
0: They left the courthouse. Floyd was rather confused.
4: I'm really sorry, guys. I just didn't understand the fun part.
7: Don't worry about it. Sometimes things work and sometimes things don't.
0: Floyd and the mosquitoes then wandered off to find something else to do. It wasn't long before...
2: Hey, anybody seen Floyd lately?
0: The other creatures began to wonder what happened to Floyd.
9: Uh-oh.
3: What?
9: This police sketch of three bad guys.
3: Uh-oh.
2: What?
9: These first two sketches look like mosquitoes. The other one...
2: Floyd, a common criminal? That can't be.
3: Now, hold on, gentlemen. We don't know for sure that it's Floyd. What does the story say, Bill?
9: According to eyewitnesses, the three of them have been sloth-tipping.
2: That doesn't sound like Floyd.
9: Destroying county records.
2: That doesn't sound at all like Floyd.
9: And appear to stop on their three-day abuse of local communities only for several quick stops at donut shops along the way.
2: That's Floyd.
9: We gotta find him before the police do.
0: Right then, Jake the mailman arrived.
10: I've got mail.
2: Oh, boy.
10: And a policeman.
9: Who is the address? To.
2: Bill, that's to whom is he addressed?
9: Good call.
10: He isn't part of my mail. As you gentlemen know, I am first and foremost an employee of the United States government. And as such, I must report any suspicious creatures I happen upon.
2: You gave up Floyd?
10: His likeness was on the post office.
9: He's in the top 10 most wanted?
10: Actually, we keep a top 4,500 in my office. He was way down on the right, near the bottom.
11: I'm Officer Dillenbeck. Which one of you is Floyd?
2: I will not talk. I'll change myself to this tree in protest.
11: Do you know where he is?
2: No, sorry.
11: Then chaining yourself to that tree seems kind of silly.
2: You got a point there. Can you help me out?
3: Officer, we'll cooperate fully in your investigation.
11: We will?
3: Yes, we will. We'll help him find Floyd and let our good friend explain what's going on. I have a suspicion our little turtle friend doesn't realize he's even in trouble.
0: In fact, Methuselah was right. Floyd, now a few miles from the pond, was a bit confused.
4: Fellas! Shh! Fellas, why are we hiding?
9: For fun. Now be quiet.
4: Okay. How quiet do I have to be?
6: Completely quiet.
4: Gotcha. How long?
9: For a long time.
4: Oh, okay. I'll do that. Long time. Understand now. What is that? Hey, that looked like a cavalry.
9: Let's get out of here.
4: Why?
8: For fun. Now hurry.
0: Floyd, without realizing it, was on the run.
4: Guys, I'm a turtle. I can't really hurry.
7: Well, if you're gonna be slow, you'll need a good disguise.
4: I will?
7: We'll need to put a little paint on that helmet.
4: Is that water-based or oil?
8: Camouflage.
7: Yeah, but don't do army or some kid'll try to put him on. Give him that dirty rock look.
8: Gotcha.
4: Do gold.
7: You want someone to melt you down and turn you into jewelry?
4: I don't think so.
7: Plain brown rock.
8: I'm on it.
0: Later that night, Floyd overheard the two mosquitoes talking.
8: So, when do we lose the turtle?
7: When we have no further use for him.
8: When is that?
7: Don't know yet. He's a lot stronger than we are and can still help us open doors. He has a trusted face and his back makes a great checkerboard.
8: But he's so slow. What if we get caught because he can't run? You know how badly the police want us.
7: I'll get rid of Floyd when I'm ready. Don't worry. Right now, he's still useful.
0: It was then that Floyd finally realized...
4: I'm being used. These guys aren't my friends. Methuselah was right.
0: The next day...
7: Floyd, wake up. Come on. We got work to... fun to have.
4: Oh, okay.
0: The three of them snuck along the back alleys.
4: Why are we back here?
0: Shh.
4: Okay.
6: Look, Floyd, the police department is right up ahead. We've got to go by there very, very quietly. Do you understand?
4: No.
6: Good. Okay. Be quiet anyway.
4: Okay. Where are we going?
7: The bank.
4: To make a deposit?
7: A withdrawal. A very, very quiet withdrawal. But just as they passed the police station, Floyd surprised the mosquitoes.
4: Freeze!
7: Floyd, we told you to... What is that in your hand?
8: He's got a can of off.
4: And I'm not afraid to use it.
7: Calm down, Floyd. You don't really want to do that.
4: Put your wings behind your back.
8: Our wings are always behind our backs.
4: Oh, that's right. Then put them over your heads.
7: I'm trying, but they don't really go that high.
4: All right, what can you do with your wings so I can feel safe?
8: They're rather limited.
7: Here now, what's going on over there?
4: Officer, I have the mosquitoes you're looking for.
7: What? Why, you do. Good work. Okay, mosquitoes, hands behind your backs.
2: Yeah, we've been through this.
0: Floyd had saved the day, but it wasn't easy. Because he had participated in the bad things the mosquitoes had done, he was forced to do community service, speaking to youngsters about not hanging out with bad creatures.
9: Say, this community service don't sound so bad.
0: The mosquitoes also did community service.
9: Cool.
0: In prison.
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0: Big Mouth Bass.
13: Why would I find her? 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
18: What are you doing, Dad?
19: What's it look like I'm doing?
18: Shaving.
19: Mm-hmm.
18: Can I shave too?
19: Well, maybe when you're a little older. Hey, Greg, can you hand me that towel, please?
18: Here, Dad.
19: Thanks.
18: So, we're ready to go.
19: I've got to go to the office.
18: But it's Saturday.
19: Yeah, well, I've got to catch up on a big project.
18: You said we'd go fishing today.
19: Oh, yeah, that's right. Look, son, we'll do that. We will. We'll go fishing sometime real soon, I promise.
18: But you promised we'd go today.
19: I know, but the project's really important.
18: But you promised.
19: I know, but...
18: You promised.
19: You know, that work's not going anywhere, is it?
18: No.
19: Think those fish are hungry today?
18: Yeah.
19: All right, then. Let's go.
18: All right.
20: Being a parent means being there for your children. Are you spending time with your kids?
21: Imagine if this is what we had to go through to have a successful family.
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25: To tell you about the Jubilee Singers, I'll have to take you back to the time after the Civil War. At that time, most former slaves weren't educated until a school named Fisk University opened. But life wasn't easy at the school. The students faced threats of violence, cold and crumbling buildings, and a severe lack of funds. The treasurer of the school, George Leonard White, had an idea.
26: I believe it would do much for morale if we were to create a choir.
25: Mr. White soon found that many of the students had learned songs they called spirituals while they were slaves. He tried to convince his students to perform them in a cantata.
27: Well, I'm sorry, Mr. White, but we aren't going to sing our plantation songs for any crowd.
26: Why in heaven's name not?
28: Those are our songs, Mr. White. They're personal.
25: But even while the choir improved, the school fell deeper and deeper into financial crisis.
29: Well, I've just received a notice from the bank holding our mortgage. They're giving us 6 months to pay off our loan. We'll be evicted come next spring.
25: Mr. White became convinced that a tour with his choir would be the only way to generate the money necessary to save the school.
29: Very well, Mr. White. Take your company of evangelist singers to the north.
25: Once the tour began, the difficulties only increased.
30: Now you can ride in the caboose or you can walk.
31: Well, we can eat a meal or get a few rooms tonight.
30: I'm so hungry, my ribs are sticking to my backbone.
31: You just said all of your rooms are open.
30: Not for them, they ain't.
31: No rooms.
25: Still, they pressed on faithfully, committing themselves to him who would not fail them.
31: I believe that the Lord sent us on this mission. And where he calls, he always provides.
25: In the months to come, the choir's burdens grew. Their strength failed due to ill treatment at hotels and on railroads, poorly attended concerts, and the intimidation and ridicule of racists.
32: That's terrible.
30: Shameful.
25: It is. However, I believe that a gentleman will not insult me, and no man, not a gentleman, can insult me.
30: Oh, I'm going to have to ponder that line a bit.
32: Yeah.
25: Anyway, as time went by, one would expect things to improve. They did not. The greatest difficulty was that in making just enough to pay their expenses, the group began to lose hope. What was the point of their mission if every penny only paid for their travel expenses and did nothing to help their school?
32: I would have given up.
30: Not me.
25: No, Mr. White wouldn't allow it. One particular Sunday, the group was invited to sing at a black church.
33: It's a true pleasure to have you all here to sing for us. I've heard good things about you.
28: When does the service start, Reverend?
33: We begin promptly at 10 o'clock. You'll sing for us directly after.
31: After? After what?
33: After the service.
28: But if we wait until after the service, won't most of the folks leave?
33: Maybe, but I can't forgo the sermon, and we need to take our own offering first.
31: In other words, you're afraid that if your congregation gives us an offering, they won't give any to you?
33: We do have poor folks, and giving is down. The Lord's work is always the first priority.
31: Are you suggesting, Reverend, that we aren't doing the Lord's work?
33: Oh, I've no doubt you're very entertaining, but the word must be preached.
31: Yes, it must. All right, everyone. Gather your things. We're leaving.
33: Leaving? What? I've gone out of my way to make time for you.
31: And we appreciate it, too. But you can have it back. More time for you to preach the word.
33: As you wish.
34: Here we go again. Lord, you need to cut us a break. We've hit 10 miles of bad road, and now the horses come up lame.
31: That's enough, Mr. Holmes. Every beast of the forest is his. as well as the cattle on a thousand hills.
19: You have to admit, Mr. White, the Lord hasn't exactly directed those cattle our way. Given the state of things, I'd say he penned them up and locked the gate.
31: Yes, things are dire, Thomas. But I believe God will not allow us to fail in so great a work. These are mere tests, which all who seek to do his work must endure.
28: I'm with you, Mr. White. I believe we're chosen by God to save our school. Things are bound to turn around.
0: Yeah, right.
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1: Mm-hmm. Oh, he'll be back when he finds a place for us.
0: If he finds a place.
2: I'm hungry.
1: I'm tired. There's no point in dwelling on things we can't do anything about.
3: Sorry, I'm so late, my friend.
4: Well, we were beginning to wonder if you took off with all our money.
3: I was tempted, but decided I wouldn't get very far on $1.
1: Did you find a hotel?
3: No, Phoebe. I'm afraid that no one would take us in.
4: Another night sleeping on a hard bench. Well, at least we're in good company. The inns had no room for baby Jesus either.
5: That's true.
1: Yes, he knows our struggles.
3: I'm afraid I have more bad news.
4: Well, go on with it.
3: I spoke with our sponsor for tomorrow's concert. It seems they'll accept nothing but, well, minstrel songs.
1: What?
4: Minstrel songs? They want us to act like fools and sing their hateful, demeaning tunes? You have to be kidding.
3: It's all their audience will settle for. I understand that it's a humiliation. I'll cancel the event.
1: Will they pay?
3: There is a guarantee of money, yes.
1: That answers the question for me.
3: It's a lot to ask.
1: We've been ridiculed our entire lives, Mr. White. Every time they did it, they took something from us. At least this time, they'll be giving us something. Mm-hmm. And we can make good use of that money. We'll do it.
4: And the Lord will keep us from sinking down.
1: That's right, Benjamin.
5: All right.
1: Amen.

0: perform minstrel songs was truly humiliating for the choir. They had to dress up like buffoons and sing songs that insulted their intelligence and everything they had endured as slaves. But they did it anyway, believing the income would help improve their circumstances. It didn't. They continued to suffer from hunger and the cold. Due to their threadbare clothing in the winter, many in the group became ill. The concerts were often met with indifference and even suspicion by the pastors in their congregations. Time was ticking away, and closing the university began to seem inevitable. But the singers didn't give up. On November 16, 1871, they were scheduled to sing before the First National Council of Congregational Church in Oberlin, Ohio. They expected a warm welcome, but, well, they got just the opposite.
1: I hope you do realize that your singing here is rather inconvenient. We're much too busy to be bothered by a group that will surely embarrass the college.
2: We're here by invitation, Dr. Wolcott.
1: Yes, yes, my predecessors. But I'm trying to build a respectable institution here, not one that dwells on the injustices of the past.
3: That's hardly our desire, sir.
1: Well, desire or not, it is most inconvenient. Still, I suppose we must get it over with. Stay here. I'll introduce you.
3: Oh, dear. This should be interesting. They look half asleep already. I don't know that a cantata will wake them up.
4: Here we go. Minstrels. No, wait. My friends, I'm going to ask you to do something I've not asked you to do since we began. I suggest we abandon our regular song list.
3: What? And do what, Mr. White?
4: Remind them of their heritage. Oberlin strongly opposed slavery, and some of the people here are associated with Fisk University. How have they forgotten that? How dare they want to forget that?
5: What are you suggesting, Mr. White?
4: They need to be reminded of God's work of redemption. They need to hear your spirituals.
3: Oh, no, Mr. White,
4: I know, Ella. And I won't force you to do what I'm asking, but if ever we've met a group of people who need to hear the passion and power of your history, it is now. What do you say?
5: Now, I'll do whatever you say, Mr. White. I reckon if we don't do something different, this may be our last concert.
3: That's true, Benjamin.
5: Ella?
3: How about Steal Away?
5: Yeah.

0: remarkable. Absolutely remarkable. Here's my address. Contact me about singing for my congregation as soon as possible, would you please?
1: I will, sir. Thank you.
2: I was transported, sir. Never before have I heard such heavenly voices.
1: It was a pleasure to be here.
3: Mr. White.
1: Dr. Wolcott.
3: It doesn't happen often, but when it does, I own up to it. I was mistaken. Out of fear that we might be embarrassed. I have been embarrassing. Please accept my apologies.
1: I do.
3: And here's the collection. $130. Not as much as I would hope, but I believe it will assist you in your cause.
1: Thank you, Dr. Wolcott. We'll have a nice bed and a good meal tonight.
4: Mm-hmm. You bet.
3: Oh, you shall, but you'll not use 1 cent of that to pay for it. I have a large enough house. I hope you'll do me the honor of staying there to enjoy what hospitality I can provide as long as you're here in Oberlin.
4: Oh, thank you, Lord.
1: We'd be honored.
5: Excuse me, may I interrupt?
3: Of course, Reverend Beecher. I'll find you later, Mr. White.
1: Thank you, Dr. Wolcott.
4: Thank you.
6: Thanks.
1: Reverend Beecher? As in the most popular preacher in all of these United States?
5: Unfortunately, I'm not the Beecher you're thinking of, sir. I'm the much lesser Reverend Thomas. My brother is Henry Ward Beecher, the man whom you so admire.
1: Well, it's still a pleasure to meet you, Reverend.
5: Well, I must tell you that I am quite taken with your music. Although a staunch abolitionist, I feel that only now can I begin to truly understand the trials of the Negro.
1: Then we've served a good purpose, sir.
5: And you must continue to serve that purpose. Keep on singing them to any and all with ears to hear. There is truth in those songs, and the truth should never be held back. It is our most powerful weapon against evil. You must sing at my church in New York. And I intend to write my brother about you. I'm confident he'll want you to sing at Plymouth Church.
4: Church.
5: With respect, sir, I must ask you about your name.
1: Our name?
5: Surely you can't continue to call yourselves the colored singers from Fisk University.
1: Well, now that you mention it, I do have a few thoughts about that.
6: Oh.
1: But I haven't spoken to the choir about it.
6: You have a different name for us?
1: Today has made it clear to me. Through music, each one of you powerfully proclaims your sorrowful experiences and memories. Yet you do so while looking forward with hope to a future filled with promise.
6: That's true.
1: You know of the year of Jubilee.
7: It's the year set out in the Old Testament when slaves were made free and all debts were forgiven.
1: Exactly. I can think of no expression that describes our purpose so perfectly. So, I suggest that from today onward, you shall be known as the Fisk Jubilee Singers.
6: Fisk Jubilee Singers!
2: Very good.

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0: when they finally became successful?
1: Actually, no, Olivia. Hmm. Within days, they came very close to abandoning that tour.
0: What? Why?
1: Well, in spite of the success at Oberlin, the fortunes of the choir didn't change. Week after week, performing with little rest, they pressed on and the tour took its toll. Rheumatism, bronchitis, and fatigue plagued the singers. Discouraged, they prayed about whether the Lord would have them return home. But their only course seemed to be keep moving forward, on to New York. They pinned all their hopes on their success there.
0: Why not just go home?
1: Well, home to what? If they failed, the college would fail too. But don't forget, Olivia, they weren't just fighting for a school. They were fighting for the right to learn. If they couldn't learn, well, what sort of future could they have?
0: So what did they do?
1: They had become so committed to their calling that they were willing to wait as long as it took until the good time coming comes. Mr. White, though exhausted and overwhelmed with the pressure he faced daily, believed that they were wrestling with the devil for the future of Fisk. The pivotal event came 3 days before Christmas. Henry Ward Beecher, who truly was the most famous preacher in America, received his brother Thomas's letter and invited the group to sing at his weekly prayer meeting. Beecher's church included some of America's richest and most influential families. It was their best chance to receive the financial help they needed. If they failed, it was over.
2: Brothers and sisters, I have a treat for you today. You're about to hear songs that have been sung by generations of uneducated slaves. These songs have helped many captives to endure their chains, helped mothers to hope against hope and keep their souls up when all looked bleak and dark because the ones they loved were stolen from them. I hope you may be stimulated in your sympathies and gladly help this group raise funds to pursue their studies. I believe that you will. Please welcome to Plymouth Church the Fisk Jubilee Singers!

0: Friends, this money cannot stay in my pocket any longer, and neither should yours. Though they sing like nightingales, these young men and women can't eat like them. Give! Give as the Lord has given to you!
1: Beaches Church gave them $250 that night. Whoa. And $600 more at a second concert.
2: Wow.
1: But more importantly, they spread the word about the Jubilee Singers, so much so that every church wanted to host them. In fact, over the next year, they raised over $40,000 from their concerts.
3: Well, that's a lot of money in them days.
2: Well, that's a lot of money today. What happened to the school?
1: Oh, I thought you didn't care about the school.
3: Yeah.
2: I do.
1: The Singers paid off all the school's debts and, in fact, raised enough money to build a whole new campus.
2: That's amazing.
1: Oh, yeah. Later, they sang for the Queen of England, performed at the White House for President Ulysses Grant, and a concert hall filled with congressmen and diplomats. And they sang for notable people of the day, like Mark Twain.
2: Did you ever meet them, Mr. Douglas?
1: I did. In fact, I gave a song to the Jubilee Singers when I was privileged to meet them.
3: Really? What was the song?
2: Yeah.
1: Oh, a haunting tune named Run to Jesus. Run to Jesus, shun the danger. I don't expect to stay much longer here.
3: Wow.
1: It was through that spiritual I was able to think of escaping from my slavery.
2: Wow.
1: I tell you, if the great book were destroyed today, it could be recreated out of the fabric of those plantation songs.
2: What an amazing story.
3: Sure is.
2: Gone to a fundraiser for my school, let alone risk my life for it like they did.
3: Yeah, makes me wish I'd have gone to college instead of settling for that mail order high school diploma.
2: Well, I'd like to stay and talk some more, but I have to go.
1: To do what, if I may ask?
2: Well, first I think I'll do my homework.
3: Good for you.
1: Good idea.
2: And, well, then I think I'll see if I can find some of their music. It rocks!

0: Well, I hope the story of the Jubilee Singers is as inspiring to you as it was to me. By using their talent and working faithfully, even going on when a lot of us might have given up, they touched the hearts of thousands of people, saved their school, and introduced the world to a powerful form of music that brought listeners closer to God. And it's more incredible when you think that they did it to save their school. How many of you would be willing to do that? I think Olivia might, now that she understands the value of learning. Isn't it amazing what God can do with His people when they're willing to follow Him? Romans 8 asks, "If God is for us, who can be against us? Who shall separate us from the love of Christ? Shall trouble or hardship or persecution? No. In all these things, we are more than conquerors through Him who loved us." The Jubilee Singers certainly were conquerors, using music to conquer the hearts and minds of people for God. 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Our cast included Michael Goff, Nico Posey, Scott Lawrence, and OG Banks. 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
10: Hi, I'm Zach, and I'm...
8: not feeling that great today. But our sound guy did tell me that I sound okay, but I'm not so sure. I wish he would have told me the truth, because, you know, telling the truth is a big part of what our story is about today. So let's listen in as the search for truth gets a little more difficult. Beyond guilt.

0: right track.
1: Excuse me?
0: Keep looking at Monica Richter. She'll lead you to the story you're looking for.
1: What? Who are you?
0: A friend.
1: Oh, really? A friend of whom?
0: We've sent you a lead. Follow it. You won't be sorry. It'll be the story of your life.
1: Wait a minute. Hello? Who is this? Hello? The story of my life. What's this doing here? Mr. Harper?
2: Hey, good morning, Janet. Nice day, isn't it?
1: Yes, it is. Have you been out here long?
2: All morning, trying to get caught up on the yard work before it rains again.
1: Looks like you've got your work cut out for you.
2: Good thing I'm retired.
1: I have a big envelope here. It's addressed to me, but no one rang the bell this morning.
2: Well, that's odd.
1: It is. Did you see anyone?
2: No, not a soul. Quiet as a church on Thursday.
1: Okay. Well, thanks.
2: I'll keep an eye out for you, though. Let you know if I see anything.
1: Thank you. Story of a lifetime. Monica Richter. Can't wait to see what's in here.
3: So, what do you think? Blue or purple? It's a bathing suit. What's it matter? The purple matches your eyes.
4: My eyes? My eyes aren't purple.
3: I know, but I've already told you which one I like, so I thought I'd shake things up a bit.
5: Nice one, Hope.
4: Okay, the purple it is. Let me go pay for it, and then we can go.
5: Okay. Oh, that's cute.
3: So, what are you gonna do today?
5: Well, Becca said something about trying some new project.
3: What's that mean?
5: I have no idea, but I guess I'll find out when I get there.
3: That sounds fun.
5: Yeah, could be.
4: Guess what I saw back at the register?
5: What?
4: These little cards. I took one.
5: Huh. Were they free or something?
4: Yep. Peace of Heaven has a little rack full of these at every register.
3: It looks just like the big signs all over town.
5: Yeah, it does. And all of them say something different.
4: Yeah. This one's about talking.
5: Huh.
4: Let your words always lift another's heart and make them feel better for having spoken to you. Huh. That's kind of nice.
5: Yeah, not too bad. Weird, though. Some of those signs have had really strange things on them.
3: Like what?
5: Well, I saw one the other day that was about all paths leading to the ultimate peaceful reunion or something. It was really weird.
4: Well, this one's nice. I'm going to put it in my purse as a reminder. I think it would be nice to always leave someone feeling better that they've spoken to you.
5: Huh. Right.
4: And that's all through the Proverbs. All those verses about controlling your tongue and the wise man being careful what he says.
5: Well, that's true. There are a lot of verses about watching your tongue.
3: Your rudder!
5: Right. Rudder's steering the ship. Very good, Hope. Now let's get ourselves steered to the Richter's so I can get to the Taylor's. Hey, remember if you need anything to call me at Becca's. I'll be back to pick you up later.
3: Okay.
5: Hey, Maya.
6: Hey, Brooke.
3: Thanks, Brooke. See you later.
5: See ya. Have fun, girls.
3: Bye. Hey, Maya, did you do something new with your hair? It looks different.
6: Yeah, I did. It's the latest style, they said.
3: It is? Is it crooked? It looks all weird in the back.
6: Yes, it's supposed to lengthen my face. They said everyone's gonna have it. What do you think?
3: I think it's weird. I wouldn't do that with my hair.
6: Really? It's weird?
3: Yeah.
6: Haley, do you think it's weird?
4: I think that it looks much better on you than it would on me. And it does lengthen your face.
6: Oh, Haley, thank you.
4: You always look nice, Maya. No matter what you're wearing or your hair or makeup, you always look like you're perfect. It's one of the things I really like about you.
6: Oh, really?
4: Yes, really. No matter what your hair looks like, Maya, you look nice.
6: Well, thank you, Haley. I appreciate it. Now, what's in the bag?
4: Oh, I got a new bathing suit.
6: Awesome. Come upstairs and put it on and we'll head out to the pool.
3: What are you doing? Her hair looks horrible.
4: Let your words always lift someone's heart.
3: But Haley...
4: And make them feel better for having spoken to you.
6: Are you guys coming?
4: Sure. We're right behind you.
3: So, Maya, where's everyone? Are you the only one at home?
6: No, Dad's upstairs.
4: In the middle of the day?
6: Yeah, he's been working from home a lot more lately.
4: Really? Is everything okay?
3: Hey, guys, watch this.
4: That's awesome, Hope. You're getting better at that. Keep practicing.
3: Okay.
4: So, is everything okay?
6: I don't know. It's all weird. I don't know if it's because we're older or what, but things seem strange.
4: Like how?
6: Well, Caleb's always off emailing Carrie or talking to her on the phone or something. Well, if he's not working. And that's where he is right now. He's at the store.
4: Oh, I get that. It was weird when Justin came home and started working. It's like he's here, but at the same time, he's not.
6: And Tiffany, she's just gone all the time.
4: She is? Where?
6: Tiffany's always with that Randy Brodsky guy.
4: Oh, she is. I thought she didn't like him after the spring ball.
6: Yeah, well, they're friends now. Maybe more.
4: More? Like boyfriend and girlfriend?
6: I don't know. She's pretty serious about it, I think. She's there all the time, and she's always talking about him and his family.
4: Wow. What do your mom and dad say?
6: Well, I don't even think they've noticed.
4: Oh, really?
6: Mom's into something at work. When she's got a big project or something going on, she doesn't talk a lot, but she works all the time. And that's when Dad starts working from home.
4: What's she working on?
6: Dad says it's something with the Richter properties, but it'll blow over soon. Hey, Hope, you got that down. Now try it without holding your nose.
3: No way, I'll get water up my nose.
6: Not if you blow air out while you have your head under.
7: I've been asked to bake cookies for the shelter and hand them out this evening.
3: Can I help?
7: Oh, I'd love that.
3: So what's he doing now?
7: Well, I tried a new recipe today, and I'm not sure it worked really well. Look at the cookies. Mm-hmm. They look dark, don't they? I'm trying to cut back on my sampling, so I...
4: Oh, well, that's easy. Hope and I will just try them out for you.
7: I was hoping you would say that.
3: Like we turned down cookies. It's not like your regular cookies.
7: Oh, you don't like them?
4: Hope, what do you mean? They're great.
7: They are?
4: Yes. Look at them. They're perfectly shaped. And they have an interesting taste. A new ingredient?
7: Anise.
4: Oh, yeah. I can taste that. Well, I think they're a great try for new cookies.
7: You think I should do these for the shelter?
4: Sure. Who doesn't love cookies? Go for it, Mom.
7: Okay, if you say so.
4: I'm going upstairs to change, and then I'll help you.
3: Me too.
7: Oh, thanks, girls.
4: Wow, you were right. Those cookies weren't good.
3: So why didn't you tell her that? Now she's making tons of them.
4: Well, I didn't want to hurt her feelings. And it is scary trying a new recipe.
3: I think it's less scary than you lying all over the place.
4: What? I am not. It's not lying if you're making someone feel better.
3: It's not?
4: No.
3: Seriously? I've never heard that before.
4: Well, yeah, I think so. I mean, what's wrong with making someone feel better? Isn't that what God wants us to do? Love people?
3: I suppose. Mike, you're up early.
8: Yeah, going to play ball with Vincent this morning. He's busy later, so this is the only time we can meet.
3: Oh, are you leaving right now then?
8: Yep, I told him I'd be there by 7:15.
3: Well, here, take some juice.
8: Oh, all right, thanks. See you later.
3: Bye. Wow, busy morning around here. Okay, what's for breakfast? Toast, cereal, leftover cookies, ugh. The milk.
4: Morning. Where's Mike?
3: Oh, he just left. Why?
4: Oh, Vincent just called. He can't make it.
3: Well, hey, if you run, you can probably catch him. He just walked out the door. Haley?
4: Yeah?
3: Why aren't you running to catch Mike?
4: Well, he's already up and out the door, and it'll just mess up his morning to come back and not have anything to do. If we let him go, he'll find someone at the park that he can play with, and everything will be fine.
3: I don't know, Haley.
4: I do. It'll be fine. Mike will feel much better than he would if he knew Vincent canceled on him. Now, what's for breakfast?
9: Brings you out so early in the morning.
10: Well, I wanted to tell you that I'm going to go ahead with the story. I think it could be really huge.
9: So, Monica Richter.
10: She seems to be at the center of it all, so yeah, I guess so. Isn't it great?
9: Well, I don't know if I'd call it great. Monica's a person just like anyone else.
10: What? Yeah, I mean, of course, but think about it, Ben. Voter tampering, maybe even bribery, right here in Coleraine. And I think there's something more. I never expected to have a story like this fall into my lap.
11: Dad? We're finished stocking the bath salts.
9: Oh, yes. Hi, Luke. Caleb,
12: You're doing a story on my family?
10: Yes, I am. It's something huge, and it's come across my desk in recent weeks, and this morning I just got more information on
12: it. Huge?
10: Yes, but Caleb, you can't say anything. The story's not together yet. The research hasn't all come through, and if you break it, it could ruin everything.
12: Break it? You're worried about me ruining your stupid story?
10: Stupid? I wouldn't call bribery and tampering with votes stupid.
12: Are you serious? You have to be kidding me.
10: No, Caleb, I'm very serious. You can't say anything.
12: To whom?
10: To anyone. The story is huge.
12: This story is my family. Aren't you concerned about that at all?
10: Look, all I'm doing is telling the truth, Caleb. I'm not making anything up. I have a huge list of evidence. I'm just waiting to find out...
12: So it makes it okay to forget that it could destroy somebody's life because it's the truth. Mr. Taylor, I'm not feeling very well. I think I need to go home early.
9: Caleb, of course. I'm so sorry.
12: Not your fault at all, Mr. Taylor. Thanks.
9: Caleb, you want me to come with you?
12: No thanks, Luke. I'll see you later.
10: Caleb, oh, no. You don't think he's going to tell anyone, do you?
9: Janet, I think you're missing the point here.
8: Yeah, big time.
9: Luke, could you give Janet and me a few minutes?
8: Sure. Yeah, I'll go check the stock room again.
9: Janet, this article, it's bigger than just a story.
10: Yeah, every time I think about it, I think there's a lot more here.
9: That's not what I meant.
10: I know, but right now I have some more research to do. I want to dig a little deeper and see what else is there. I'll catch up with you later, okay?
9: Okay.
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5: To get is over here, I think.
3: So what do we need?
5: Cumin, paprika, and... Oh, she asked us to pick up a loaf of fresh bread, too.
3: I can go get the bread.
5: Okay.
3: Hey, there's Luke.
5: Oh, Luke.
3: Hi.
9: Hey, guys.
5: Oh, something wrong?
9: Yeah, but I don't think I can say anything about it.
3: Guarding your tongue. Wise man.
9: Mayor, okay.
7: We're at the shelter, and I heard the cookies were horrible.
14: And the mayor's wife made them, you said?
7: What? Yes. They had to throw them away because nobody even wanted them.
14: No, they couldn't have been that bad.
7: Well, they were. Can you imagine? The mayor's wife can't even bake cookies.
14: They're talking about mom's cookies?
5: Haley, mom doesn't make bad cookies. What's that all about?
3: I told you, Haley.
5: What did you tell Haley?
3: That the cookies were bad. She just didn't want to hurt Mrs. M's feelings. That's right. Mom worked hard on those cookies.
5: Listen, Haley, this whole not saying anything that will hurt someone's feelings is not from the Bible.
9: What are you talking about?
5: One of those piece of heaven sign things, you know?
9: Oh.
3: But what's wrong with making people feel better?
9: Nothing, but you still have to tell them the truth. You can't just hide the truth or lie in order to make someone feel better.
5: Yeah.
9: That's worse in some instances than hurting people's feelings.
3: How?
5: Well, think about Mom. She trusts you, right?
3: Right.
5: Were the cookies good?
3: Not really.
5: But she trusted you and went ahead and made them anyway.
3: Yeah.
5: And now listen to how people are talking about Mom. They think she can't bake cookies at all.
3: I know.
5: Ben, did you tell her the truth yesterday?
3: I didn't lie.
5: Haley.
3: I never told her I didn't like them, but I didn't really tell her I did like them either.
15: Hey, Haley.
3: Oh, hi, Jessica. How are you?
15: I'm fine. Have you seen the latest?
3: What?
15: Check this out.
3: What? That's Maya.
15: I know. I snapped a picture of that horrible hair with my cell phone, and I texted it to everyone I know. Oh, isn't it great? She looks so stupid that way.
4: Oh, no.
15: Well, I'll see you later, Haley.
4: Bye, Jessica. Oh, no. Maya's gonna be devastated.
3: And you told her hair looked nice.
5: Seriously, Haley, now do you see what's wrong here?
4: Yes. But no! What's the big deal? Do you expect me to just walk up to her and say, Maya, I hate your hair?
5: Well, no. You need to be nice about it. Ephesians talks about speaking the truth in love. When you love someone and it's out of concern for them, speaking the truth may hurt, but most of the time people will understand. But it hurts a lot less if people realize it's because you love them.
11: And truth without love, that's the same kind of thing, right?
5: Well, yeah. Yeah, that's right.
11: Huh. Speak the truth in love. That's really good. You know the verse?
5: Ephesians 4 something?
11: That's good enough. Thanks, Brooke. You're awesome.
5: Where are you going?
11: To tell someone the truth in love? About truth in love.
5: Oh, okay. Hope this helps Luke with whatever's going on with him.
4: It's not gonna help me.
5: Haley.
4: I've gotta call Maya and talk to Mom.
3: And maybe should we stop by the park?
5: The park?
4: Oh. Yeah, I guess so.
5: What happened at the park?
3: Mike was supposed to meet Vincent, but Vincent called and said he couldn't come.
5: And you didn't tell Mike?
4: He was gone already.
5: Haley.
4: And I thought it would make him feel bad.
5: It'll make him feel worse if he thinks something happened to Vincent or that Vincent just didn't bother to show up. Ugh, come on, let's get the stuff Mom needs and let's go find Mike.
4: Okay.
10: I'm sorry it was so hard to track me down today, Luke. My cell phone died and I just couldn't get anywhere near a landline. It was really crazy.
16: I'm just glad you're okay. We were starting to get worried when Luke couldn't find you anywhere.
10: I'm sorry about that. I didn't think about anyone worrying. But Luke, you're right. You're absolutely right. And I'm very glad that you brought it to my attention.
11: It wasn't anything, really.
10: No, it was. I was getting way too focused on the story and forgetting about the people involved. And I always told myself I wouldn't do that. But once a story gets in your blood, it's hard to pull back.
16: I bet.
10: I even spent all day frantically tracking down leads that... Well, never mind. We don't need to discuss that now.
16: I think it's a good thing this happened.
10: Very good, especially in light of some of the information that I found out today. I need to find Caleb, though.
16: I agree. You want me to come with you?
10: No.
16: But if you...
10: This is something I need to do on my own. I'll call you later when I get home.
16: Good. I don't like the idea of someone knowing where you live while this is going on. And could you please carry your cell phone charger with you from now on, okay?
10: Okay, promise. And Ben, I'll be fine, don't worry. Night.
16: Good night. Oh,
12: sorry.
10: I didn't see you there.
16: Janet, are you okay?
10: Yes, I'm fine. Caleb just startled me.
12: I'm really sorry. I didn't mean to.
10: I know. It's all right. I was actually coming to find you.
12: You were?
16: I'll leave you two to sort this out on your own, then. If you need anything, either of you, we're inside.
12: Thanks. Oh, and Mr. Taylor.
16: Yeah?
12: I'm sorry that I was disrespectful this morning. I didn't mean to be. You know, when I left.
16: I understand, Caleb. It's all right.
12: Thanks.
10: So, Caleb, I was looking for you so that I could apologize.
12: What? To me?
10: Yes. I let my nose for the story get in the way of people and their feelings, and I'm really sorry about that.
12: It's all right.
10: No, it's really not, but thank you. I'm not going to let that cloud my vision again. So I'd like to talk to you about the story, if that's all right.
12: Okay, but Miss Gray, you need to know that I do understand. You were right back there when you said it's the truth. If my mom really did do those things, well, then the truth needs to come out, and I know that.
10: But it still needs to be respectful, honest, and thoroughly researched first. Truth shared in love. Mm. Someone reminded me of that tonight, and... It helped me look at some things more clearly. You know, see some things I might have missed before in my excitement. There's a lot of evidence.
12: Is that it? In that folder?
10: This is a copy of all the evidence I have, and I'd like to give it to you.
12: To me? For what?
10: to do whatever you want with. Give it to your mom. Show your parents. Break the story if you want.
9: You're not going to break it yourself?
10: Well, I was going to, but I think there might be some more to it. A bigger story behind it. I'm going to keep researching.
9: Well, thank you.
10: But you need to know, Caleb, the other news outlets in the area, they might break it. A lot of this evidence came to me in an anonymous tip, and I don't know if they've contacted anyone else with the information.
9: Well, like I said earlier, the truth has to come out. If Mom did do some of those things, then there will be consequences. They won't be pretty, but it has to happen.
10: Truth and love.
9: Yeah. It's hard, though.
10: I know it is. I'll be praying for you and your family.
9: Thank you. I think we're going to need it now more than ever.
17: Good evening, Coleraine. This is Hale Clark. Tonight's top story is one of alleged bribery that involves a former mayoral candidate right here in Coleraine. Monica Richter is currently under investigation for alleged bribery of city council members. News 6 is tracking down the story, but here's what we know right now. In an investigation of Monica Richter's public business records, several former city council members received sizable monetary gifts from Richter Properties just before voting on a controversial rezoning ordinance. It's important to mention that most of those same former city council members have left town and have thus been unavailable for comment. Stay with us as News 6 follows this breaking story.
18: Thanks, Hale Clark. Maybe if I clear my throat a little bit. That's better. Thanks, Hale Clark. You know, I've often thought about being a TV news reporter. I think I have the voice for it. But man, trying to report the news these days has got to be hard. Janet Gray sure found that out. Telling the truth is important, but the truth has to be connected with caring about other people to help them. In the Bible, in the book of Ephesians, Paul the writer tells Christians about how to work together in Christ. He says, be completely humble and gentle. Be patient, bearing with one another in love. Later on, he reminds us that our talk should be helpful for building each other up according to our needs, that it will be beneficial to those who listen. Loving doesn't mean just telling people what they want to hear. That doesn't help them. You help people by telling them the truth so that things can be better in their lives. And that's a lot harder to do than what Haley was trying to do, but I think she's starting to get the hang of it. Do you ever have trouble keeping all the principles of the Bible straight? Do you ever struggle with some of the stuff in there that you don't understand? Well, God tells us that to really hear from Him and understand what He wants us to do, we have to be getting His Word, the Bible, into our heads. And we can only do that by reading it. Now, to help you with that, we publish a daily devotional book just for you that helps to make the Bible practical for your everyday life. 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Today's episode, Can You Handle the Truth?, was written by Lori Twitchell, directed by Steve O'Dell, with sound recording by Roy Wallace and sound design by Joe Carroll. John Campbell provided the musical score and Terry Ritchie was the executive producer. And I'm Zach, feeling a little bit better, but I think I'm going to get some chicken soup and take a nap. We'll see you next time, Beyond Gilead.
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27: Peter, what time is our train supposed to arrive?
28: 1:30.
3: Well, Susan and I have a compartment to ourselves.
28: That depends upon how crowded the train is, Lucy. Are you nervous?
3: I've been on trains before.
28: I mean about going to boarding school for the first time.
3: No. Well, it's not so bad since Susan and I will be near each other.
28: Yes, that helps.
27: Don't worry, Lucy. I'll be there whenever you need me.
3: Thank you. It's torture having to sit around on a train station like this.
27: Yes.
3: Carting our luggage and boxes all over the platform. I wish we could just get on with it. How long before our train, Peter?
28: 1/2 hour after Susan and Lucy's train. Look, everyone, try not to be so fidgety. It's bad enough that our holidays are over and we have to return to school. But this is just...
3: What's wrong, Lou? Ow!
28: What on earth? Susan, let me go. What are you doing? Where are you dragging me to?
3: I'm not touching you. Someone is pulling me. Oh, stop it.
27: I feel just the same, as if we're being dragged along.
3: I'm not touching you. Someone is pulling me. Oh, stop it.
27: I feel just the same, as if we're being dragged along.
3: Oh, frightful pulling.
27: Ah, it's beginning again.
3: You've gone pale. You've all gone pale.
27: Oh, I can't bear it.
28: Look, Shop. All catch hands and keep together. This is magic.

Drawn into Narnia was the original title of the story we're about to hear. The author, C.S. Lewis, wanted the reader to sense immediately the idea of being drawn or pulled into another world. That title was ultimately changed to include the name of the story's main character, Prince Caspian. But Lewis insisted on maintaining the original theme in the rarely acknowledged subtitle, The Return to Narnia. Hello, I'm Douglas Gresham, your host for Focus on the Family Radio Theatre. Jack Lewis observed that in so many fantasy stories, it seemed as if characters were summoned by magic, and the stories were told from the point of view of the magician, or the one who had done the summoning. Jack then wondered what it would be like to be on the receiving end of the summons, to suddenly be pulled from our world into another world. That was the beginning of the idea for Prince Caspian. And since it was our heroes and heroines from The Lion, the Witch and the Wardrobe who are summoned, a theme of return became a key part of the story. Jack didn't look at a return in the obvious physical sense, but went deeper to consider a restoration. A restoration of those things that are true. True life, true leadership, and mostly true faith. Prince Caspian tackles that idea and broader themes of the battle between good and evil, spiritual obedience and discernment, and ultimately joy. A festive joy when what was wrong has been put right again. Of course, one could argue that these are themes that pervade all of the Chronicles of Narnia. Maybe they do, but no more so than in this marvelous story of Peter, Edmund, Susan, Lucy, and their return to Narnia in Prince Caspian.

0: classic adventure series loved by children of all ages, now brought to glorious life.
1: It's a magic wardrobe. There's a wood inside it, and it's snowing, and it's called Narnia. Look!
0: Step through the wardrobe and into a world filled with marsh wiggles, unicorns, and animals that talk. Best of all, you'll meet the most incredible lion in literature, Aslan.
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0: C.S. Lewis's classic Narnia series, available for you to cherish. 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

0: Once there were four children whose names were Peter, Susan, Edmund, and Lucy. And it's been told in another story called The Lion, the Witch, and the Wardrobe how they had a remarkable adventure. They had opened the door of a magic wardrobe and found themselves in a quite different world from ours. And in that different world, they had become kings and queens in a country called Narnia. While they were in Narnia, they seemed to reign for years and years. But when they came back through the door and found themselves in England again, it all seemed to have taken no time at all. That had all happened a year ago. And now, all four of them were sitting at an empty, sleepy country railway station on their way back to school. Well, they were, but as you just heard, something strange happened, and the luggage, the seat, the platform, and the station completely vanished.
1: A wood?
2: How have we...
1: Oh, Peter, do you think we've got back into Narnia?
3: It might be anywhere. I can't see a yard in all these trees. Oh. Let's try to get into the open, if there is any open. Come on.
0: The wood was so thick and tangled that they could hardly see into it at all. And nothing in it moved. Not a bird, not even an insect. They walked and walked and walked. The children's feet soon felt hot and heavy until...
1: Are my eyes playing tricks, or...
3: It's a stream!
4: Oh, at last! I'm so thirsty.
1: Come on! Hurrah!
4: I'm hungry, too. You're always hungry.
1: What are we to do? We have no idea where we are or how long we'll be here.
3: We must try to do something.
4: We'll follow the stream to see where it leads.
3: Come on.
4: Let's go. Come on.
3: This way.
0: So they began to follow the stream. It was very hard work. They had to stoop under branches and climb over branches, and they blundered through great masses of stuff like rhododendrons and tore their clothes and got their feet wet in the stream, and still there was no noise at all. They were beginning to get very tired of it when they noticed a delicious smell, and then a flash of bright colour high above them at the top of the right bank.
1: I say, I do believe that's an apple tree.
4: Yes.
3: It is.
1: Careful.
3: A delicious too.
4: And this is not the only tree. Look there. And there. Why, there are dozens of them. This must have been an orchard a long time ago, before the place went wild and the wood grew up. And what's that?
3: By Jove, it's a wall. An old stone wall.
1: It's terribly broken down.
4: Look how high it goes. It's almost as tall as these trees.
3: Over this way. I see an arch of some sort.
1: It must have had a gate at one point.
3: Looks as if this apple tree has taken over.
4: It's the biggest of them all, isn't it?
1: Shall we push through? It's brighter through there.
3: We can try.
4: It's like a secret garden.
1: Oh, but it's so quiet. It seems rather sad to me.
4: This wasn't a garden. It was a castle. And this must have been the courtyard.
3: I see what you mean. Yes, that is the remains of a tower. And there is what used to be a flight of steps going up to the top of the walls.
1: Yes.
4: And do you see those other steps? The broad, shallow ones going up to that doorway?
1: Yes.
4: It must have been the door into the great hall.
1: Ages ago by the look of it.
3: Yes, ages ago. I wish we could find out who the people were that lived in this castle and how long ago.
1: It gives me a strange feeling.
3: Does it, Lou? Because it does the same to me.
1: Really?
3: I wonder where we are and what it all means.
1: What do you suppose is that doorway?
3: Let's see.
1: Yes, come on.
4: Except for the missing roof, I'd say it was once some sort of great hall.
1: Yes.
4: But what is that terrace kind of thing?
3: Why, don't you see? That was the dais where the high table was, where the king and the great lord sat. Anyone would think you had forgotten that we ourselves were once kings and queens and sat on a dais just like that in our great hall.
4: In Caer Paravel at the mouth of the great river of Narnia. How could I forget?
1: Oh, yes. This hall must have been just like the great hall we feasted in.
5: But unfortunately, without the feast. It's getting late, you know.
3: We shall need a campfire if we've got to spend the night here. I've got matches.
5: Oh, good.
3: Let's go and see if we can collect some dry wood.
1: Good idea.
5: Let's go.
3: This way.

0: It's a good fire. Well done, Peter and Edmund.
1: I wish I could say the same for these apples. I may never complain about school suppers again.
0: I'm so glad we found that well in the back. The water is awfully good.
1: Speaking of which, I thought Susan had gone to fetch some water.
0: Yes.
1: Susan!
2: I'm here.
1: I thought you were going to the well for water, not all the way back to the mouth of the stream.
2: Look, Peter. I found this by the well.
3: Well, I'm jiggered.
0: What is it?
3: A little chestnut.
1: It's pure gold, isn't it?
3: Yes. And you see the eyes are made of rubies.
0: Yes. It's exactly like one of the golden chessmen we used to play with when we were kings and queens at Caer Paravel.
2: Oh, it brings back such lovely memories.
3: Right. And it's about time we four started using our brains.
1: What about?
3: Have none of you guessed where we are?
1: What?
0: I felt for hours that there was some wonderful mystery hanging over this place.
1: Far ahead, Peter. We're all listening.
3: We're in the ruins of Caer Paravel itself.
1: What? I say, how do you make that out? This place has been ruined for ages. Anyone can see that no one has lived here for hundreds of years.
3: I know. That's the difficulty. But this hall is exactly the same shape and size as the hall at Caer Paravel. Just picture a roof on this, and a coloured pavement instead of grass, and tapestries on the walls, and you get our royal banqueting hall. The castle well is exactly where our well was, a little to the south of the great hall, and it's exactly the same size and shape. And Susan has found one of our old chessmen, or one identical to it.
1: But look here, Peter. This must all be rot. To begin with, we didn't plant an orchard slap up against the gate.
3: No. But we did plant the orchard, remember? We planted it the very day before the ambassadors from the Tisrog of Kalorman came.
0: Yes!
1: But it still doesn't make sense. It's only a year ago since we came back from Narnia, and you want to make out that in 1 year, castles have fallen down, great forests have grown up, and little trees we planted ourselves have turned into big old orchards. It's impossible!
0: And there's another thing. If this is Caer Paravel, there ought to be a door at this end of the dais.
2: Yes. In fact, we ought to be sitting with our backs against it at this moment. You know, the door that led down to the treasure chamber.
1: Oh, yes.
3: We don't know that there isn't a door behind all this ivy.
1: We can soon find out. Please hand me that stick, Susan.
2: Here.
1: Thank you. Now. Oh! Great Scott!
3: Let's clear this ivy away. I still have my pocket knife.
1: I have mine.
3: You start clearing on that side, and I'll start here.
1: Right.
3: Come on.
2: Oh, do let's leave it alone. We can try it in the morning.
0: Yeah.
2: If we've got to spend the night here, I don't want an open

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0: Now for a torch. Maybe we can make something out of one of these sticks.
1: Oh, I say. My birthday present.
0: Huh?
1: Where's my coat? Ah, here it is.
0: What birthday present?
1: The one Father gave me last week. It's an electric torch. See?
0: Oh.
1: The battery's brand new. Shall we go in?
0: Of course.
2: Oh, what's the use?
0: Oh, cheer up, Susan. It's no good behaving like kids now that we're back in Narnia. You're a queen here. And anyway, no one could go to sleep with a mystery like this on their minds.
1: No.
0: We'll follow you, Ed.
1: Huh? Oh, right.
0: Go on, then.
1: I'm going. Here's the top of the staircase, and I see 16 steps to the bottom. Oh, do be careful. Come on.
3: This must be Care Paravel.
1: Huh?
3: There were 16 steps to the treasure chamber.
1: And if Peter's theory is right, then...
4: There was no doubt about it. This was indeed the ancient treasure chamber of Care Paravel, where Peter, Susan, Edmund and Lucy had once reigned as kings and queens of Narnia. There was a kind of path up the middle, and along each side, at intervals, stood rich suits of armour, like knights, guarding the treasures. In between the suits of armour, and on each side of the path, were shelves covered with precious things. Necklaces and arm rings and finger rings and golden bowls and dishes and brooches and coronets and chains of gold and heaps of unset stones lying piled up, diamonds, rubies, emeralds, topazes and amethysts. Under the shelves stood great chests of oak, strengthened with iron bars and heavily padlocked.
3: It's the treasure!
2: But it's all covered in dust. Ugh, I don't like this. I don't like it at all.
3: It's so sad to think that... I don't know what to think.
1: Our coronation rings!
2: Lucy, do you remember the first time we wore these brooches?
3: I thought they were lost.
1: I say, Peter, isn't that the armour you wore at the great tournament in the Lone Islands?
0: Yes.
3: And that chalice. We drank out of it at the feast, after Peter returned from battling the giants of the North.
1: We mustn't get carried away. We'll waste the battery, and goodness knows how often we shall need it.
3: Mm.
1: Hadn't we better take what we need and then get out?
3: Good idea.
0: We must take the gifts that Father Christmas gave us when we first arrived. They're right over here.
3: Yes.
0: The cordial for you, Lucy.
3: Thank you.
0: Susan, your bow and arrows and the... Oh, where's the enchanted horn?
3: The horn is gone?
2: Oh, bother. I remember now. I lost it.
0: You lost the enchanted horn?
2: I took the horn with me on our last day here when we went hunting for the white stag. And then we got lost and blundered back through the wardrobe.
1: It's too bad. It was just the sort of thing that might have come in handy in a place like this.
2: Never mind. I've still got the bow.
1: What about your gift, Peter?
0: Right. It's here.

0: my shield and royal sword.
1: Put it on. We have to make sure it's not rusty.
0: It is my sword, Rindon. With it, I killed the wolf.
1: Hi, King Peter. It is good to make your acquaintance again.
0: It is good to be back, isn't it?
2: Yes.
1: But not like this. Not to this ruin. It's late. Let's get out of here and get some sleep.
0: Good idea.

0: The worst of sleeping out of doors is that you wake up so dreadfully early. And when you wake, you have to get up because the ground is so hard that you're uncomfortable. And it makes matters worse if there's nothing but apples for breakfast. And you've had nothing but apples for supper the night before. When Lucy had said,
1: "What a glorious morning,"
0: there didn't seem to be anything else nice to be said. Edmund said what everyone was really feeling.
1: "We've simply got to get out of here."
2: "Now that we know this is Caer Paravel, it shouldn't be too difficult to find our way into the rest of Narnia. You'll remember that the sea is to the east and the country to the west."
3: "Yes."
1: "Are you certain, Peter? Won't it have changed in the same way that Caer Paravel has changed?"
3: "Castles and trees may change, Lucy, but surely the land itself hasn't. Let's follow the stream further into Narnia."
2: Come on.
0: So they drank from the castle well and splashed water on their faces and followed the stream. After a few hours, they came upon a surprise.
3: "Oh, Father, it's a beach. We've reached the sea."
1: "Did we go the wrong way?"
4: "We must have, though I can't imagine how."
2: "We came the right way."
3: "How? This is the sea."
2: "But it isn't. Look over that way.
3: What?
2: Don't you see it? Another shore with woods."
3: "Oh, is that an island?"
2: "I don't think so. You know how you said that the land doesn't change?"
3: "Yes."
2: "It does change. Caer Paravel was a peninsula, jolly nearly an island by itself.
3: Oh.
2: I'll wager that since our time, somebody has dug a channel between Caer Paravel and the mainland of Narnia."
3: "Oh, we'll have to swim."
2: "It would be all right for Susan. She's won all the prizes for swimming at school. But I don't know about the rest of us."
4: "Anyway, there may be currents. Father says it's never wise to swim in a place that you don't know."
1: "But Peter, I know I can't swim very well at home, but couldn't we all swim when we were kings and queens in Narnia? We could ride then too, and do all sorts of things. Don't you think that..."
2: "But we were sort of grown up then. We reigned for years and years and learned to do things. Now we're back to our proper ages again."
3: "Oh!"
2: "What, Edmund?"
3: "I just worked it out. You know, what we were puzzling about last night. How it was only a year ago since we left Narnia, but everything looks as if it's been hundreds of years."
4: "Well, what about it?"
3: "Don't you see? However long we seem to have lived in Narnia, when we got back through the wardrobe, it seemed to have taken no time at all."
1: "Oh, yes."
3: "And that means once you're out of Narnia, you have no idea of how Narnian time is going. Why shouldn't hundreds of years have gone past in Narnia, while only 1 year has passed for us in England?"
2: "By Jove, Ed, I believe you've got it."
3: "Oh."
2: "In that sense, it really was hundreds of years ago that we lived in Caer Paravel."
3: "Yes."
2: "And now we're coming back to Narnia, just as if we were crusaders, or ancient Britons, or someone coming back to modern England."
1: "Yes." "How excited they'll be to see us and..."
2: "Shh, wait. Look over there."
4: "What? It's a rowboat. Shall we signal for help?"
3: "Yes."
2: "No, wait. Those are soldiers in it."
4: "How do you know that?"
2: "See their steel caps and chainmail."
3: "Oh, yes."
2: "Quickly. Back into the wood. We'll watch them until we can tell whether they're friends or foes."
3: "Oh, come on, hurry up."
2: "Quick."
0: A boat came round the mainland a little to their right, just beyond the point they all felt sure must be the mouth of the river. When it had cleared the point, it turned and began coming along the channel towards them. There were two soldiers on board, one rowing, the other sitting in the stern and holding a bundle that twitched and moved as if it were alive. Their faces were bearded and hard.
5: "That'll do.
6: What about tying a stone to his feet, Corporal?"
5: "Oh, go on. We don't need that. And we haven't brought one anywhere."
6: "Oh, yes.
5: He'll drown sure enough without a stone as long as we've tied the cords right."
6: "Yes. Yes.
5: Dwarves aren't known for their swimming abilities."
6: "Yes. Especially when they're bound hand and foot."
5: Right, okay.
2: "They're going to drown that poor dwarf. We have to do something."
3: "Oh, I can."
1: "Come on, Susan. You can do it soon."
0: There was a decisive twang. And all at once the soldier threw up his arms, dropping the dwarf into the bottom of the boat, and fell over into the water. He floundered away to the far bank, and Peter knew that Susan's arrow had struck on his helmet.
2: Well done, Susan!
4: Oh, I just hope my aim is as good with the second arrow.
0: But the second arrow wasn't needed. As soon as he saw his companion fall, the other soldier, with a loud cry, jumped out of the boat on the far side, and he also floundered through the water, apparently just in his depth, and disappeared into the woods of the mainland.
2: Quick! Catch the boat before she drifts!

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2: Caspian the 10th, King of Narnia.
1: Dear Prince, you must leave this castle at once and go to seek your fortune in the wide world. 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
0: Prince Caspian, The Return to Narnia from The Chronicles of Narnia by C.S. Lewis is a production of Focus on the Family. I'm Doug Gresham. 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
0: Welcome to Those Who Have Gone Before, a series that explores the lives of great Christians from our past. Here's your host, George Halima.
5: For 13 years, I produced large evangelistic events across the Midwest, many of them breaking attendance records in their respective cities. In the beginning of a planning of event, I would ask pastors and leaders, why was Billy Graham so successful? I got many answers, all of them correct, but I never got the answer I was looking for, because he spent so much money. In 1949, Billy Graham embarked on his second large crusade in Los Angeles, California. The small vision of the pastors produced a budget of $7,000, but Billy said, no, you have to spend $25,000. Somehow he persuaded them to embrace the budget. The crusade started out small, but gradually picked up steam. The Los Angeles Examiner and the Los Angeles Herald Express picked up the story of Billy Graham's tent meetings, and the story spread to other newspapers in New York, Chicago, Detroit, San Francisco. Finally, Time Magazine ran a major article. In the fifth week, 3,000 seats were added to the crusade. On the final night, 11,000 packed the tent and thousands milled around unable to get in. If Billy had caved to the small thinking and small budget of the area pastors in the beginning of the crusade, we may never have come to know the worldwide phenomenon known as Billy Graham. The Billy Graham Evangelistic Association reported well over 3 million salvation decisions through crusades and many millions more through radio and television.
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6: Another encouraging story from thechristianheart.com, the ministry that highlights how men and women display their love for Jesus in their day-to-day lives.
7: She was a beautiful model and a new mom, but her hands went numb, then her arms and legs. 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She couldn't swallow, speak, or walk. 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Catherine Wolfe survived, and her brutal rehab took 2 years. She knew God must have a new purpose for her life. Now, she and her husband run Hope Heals, a Christian ministry that provides resources to people with broken bodies, and a camp that offers a free week of fellowship and fun for families affected by disabilities. 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
8: 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This is AM 630, KCIS. Edmund.

Hello there. I've been expecting you. I'm John Rhys Davies with Lamplighter Theatre. Welcome to Abingdon Falls. It won't take long till you see why people are drawn to this New England village, where neighbors visit and children play. It's a place of history, mystery, and new beginnings. But first, there's someone you need to meet and something you need to see. His name, Finian Jones. You might say he's a collector. But once you step inside his shop, you'll see he's much, much more. He's a collector of stories, from rare books of times long past. So enjoy a cup of Finian's finest blends as he invites you to an unexpected journey, one you are about to experience.

0: Yes, yes, I understand. I'm glad to help. Oh, and here he comes now. All right. Yeah, I'll let you know how it goes. Thank you so much. Goodbye. Hello, Jeremy. Your mother just called me on the duck here.
1: Hi, Mr. Finian.
0: Oh, a rough day, I understand.
1: Terrible. Horrible. Just awful.
0: Well, any of those three would be enough. You know, I had a friend named Alexander who had a day like that. Why don't you pull up a chair and tell me all about it?
1: Well, it all started when my alarm clock went kaflooey. And I overslept, and my mom got mad at me. Then I missed the bus. Well, actually, I ran after the bus. And I tripped and fell and tore my new jacket, the one Mom just bought for me. And the big school kids were laughing at me. And then it got worser.
0: Got worser?
1: Worser.
0: I think the phrase is more worse.
1: But it was worser than more worse.
0: Oh, I see.
1: We had a pop quiz in math, and I flunked it. And then right before lunch, this bully kid comes up to me and slams me against the lockers. Just for fun. And the teachers blamed me for starting a fight.
0: Oh, Jeremy.
1: But then came the worstest worse of all. More worse than all the other worses. Mom says we're gonna move in 3 weeks. Again. I'm gonna have to say goodbye to my best friend, Jordan. And I'll probably never see him again.
0: Wow, that is worse, huh?
1: So Mom says you're supposed to make me feel better.
0: Well, actually, I'm supposed to help you see better.
1: What?
0: Come with me. Now, please note the sign to your right.
1: Danger. Unavoidable turbulence mixed with unexpected showers of blessings ahead. What does that mean?
0: Let's find out. You know what to do.
1: Open the door?
0: Be my guest.
1: Miss this place. I love the Exploratorium.
0: And yet you've only seen a tiny fraction so far. This time, my friend, I am taking you to the very top.
1: Really? Are we taking Rolo?
0: No. Rolo doesn't go this high, so we're taking that.
1: Oh, the elevator.
0: Oh, that, my friend Jeremy, is no elevator. An elevator goes up and down. Boring. This is the Everylator. It goes every way you wish. Up and down and left and right and in parabolic circles when it's showing off and getting fancy. Come on, right this way.
1: It looks just like one of those antique elevators.
0: Complete with an antique operator.
2: I heard that.
0: One with very sharp ears. Jeremy, meet Mr. Jerry Rigsby, my extraordinary engineer and faithful friend. He is the one who invented Rolo, the Everylator, and many, many other amazo-terrifical things.
1: Wow, really?
2: Don't let him fool you, Jeremy. I'm retired. Which means I'm tired all over again.
0: Don't let him fool you, Jeremy. He's as fit as a fiddle, and you know how fit those fiddles can get.
2: You give me fits, it's more like it. So are you going to pummel the kid with witty sayings, or are you going to take a ride?
0: Pummel ride. Let's go with a ride. 8th floor west, please.
2: 8th floor west, all aboard.
1: But I thought there were only 7 floors.
0: 7 floors indeed, and 1 roof.
1: Oh, I've always wondered what that big dome thing was up there.
0: Well, let's find out, shall we?
2: Strap on your safety harness, Jeremy.
1: Safety harness?
2: Well, like Finian told you, this is no ordinary elevator. Ever seen an elevator with a steering wheel?
1: No.
2: Hang on. Altimeter, 1200. Longitude, 54 degrees. Latitude, 121 degrees. Horizontal axis, vertical. Cleared for takeoff. And here we go.
0: Oh, that's the Everylator accelerator lever, which means...
2: Approaching the station.
1: Are we there?
0: Oh, no. That was just the lateral direction.
1: Lateral?
2: Going up.
0: Jeremy, are you still with us?
1: I'm okay.
0: Oh, yes, you are. Well, you think you're breathless now. Wait till you see what's next. Oh, thank you, Master Rigsby.
2: You got it. This is Everlater 21627, taxiing off Victor Highway.
1: Wow, you can see all of Abington Falls from up here. There's the park and Lily Lake. And there's my house.
0: Yes, it is. Now, about this giant dome you were inquiring about, what do you think might be inside?
1: I don't know.
0: Do you
3: universe, my friend.
1: Huh?
3: Oh. After you.
1: Thanks.
3: Now, I'll shut the door and let your eyes get used to the nighttime. Look up.
1: Whoa, stars. Millions and millions of stars.
3: Welcome to the Universitarium.
1: Kind of like the planetarium?
3: Oh, much, much more. Yes, every exploratorium should have a Universitarium.
1: Whoa. Was that a shooting star?
3: Otherwise known as a meteorite, yes it was. You are looking at a perfect replica of the night sky over Abington Falls.
1: It's...
3: I know. Those were my words exactly. Whenever I'm having a terrible, horrible, awful, worse a day like you, this is the place that I come to. When my little world seems out of control at times, I just look up. And I remember that God has a much, much bigger plan than I can ever ask or think or imagine. God makes all things work together for good, from infinitesimal electrons to giant stars 800 times bigger than our sun.
1: Whoa.
3: May I please borrow a hair, if you don't mind?
1: Ow!
3: Take a look. The same God who created all those stars and worlds above you is the same God who knows exactly how many hairs you have on your head.
1: Minus one.
3: Indeed, thank you. Now, this way, please. I just happen to have a reading lamp over here. Excuse me. Hello, Jerry, come in. Please send up the package.
4: Coming your way.
1: What package?
3: Something, well, unexpected.
1: Okay.
3: And here we are.
1: You want me to read something?
3: Well, not just something, not just anything, but definitely everything you could expect out of a good book.
1: The Unexpected Guests and Other Tales.
3: It's a collection. Three stories. But God used the first one to help open my eyes. And maybe it'll open yours as well. Enjoy. We can talk about it later. Under the stars. Bye for now.
1: Bye. The Unexpected Return. Chapter 1. In those unhappy days for France, when its old monarchy had been overthrown and many noble families cast into the depths of misery, there lived on that side of the Rhine a family by the name Erlo.
5: Who is that? Are you expecting anyone?
6: Oh, I don't think so. Hide!
5: Are you going to answer it?
6: Go! Who is there?
7: It is me, Jacques.
6: Sir Jacques? Oh, Jacques, what are you doing here?
5: It is so good to see you, Sir Jacques.
8: Hello, Genevieve.
6: Well, why did you come here?
8: It is Thursday, Alexis. I brought you some food.
6: Oh, are you mad? There are people 100 feet from this spot who would murder you on sight.
8: I am not their enemy. I bring food. They can have some if they like.
6: Oh, don't be silly. How did you travel?
8: I walked.
6: Alone?
8: Of course.
6: Ooh, I'm surprised you made it this far. You know that my people hate your people. They believe the rich like you are the reason why they're poor.
8: It's not quite as simple as that.
6: I know, but in the middle of a revolution, it's hard to find rational minds. These are people who have nothing, so they have nothing to lose by killing you.
8: Why me? I'm not a member of the government.
6: No, but you look like them.
8: I should wear a different hat, then?
6: How could you be so casual?
8: I am just as horrified by the unrest as you are, but God knows that the poor still need to eat, even in the middle of the unrest. I will not stop doing God's will simply because it is dangerous.
5: Thank you for the food, Jacques. The bread, the cheese, the fruit. You're so generous.
8: You're welcome, Genevieve.
5: We will pray for your safety.
8: I should be going.
6: Go through the alley in the back and climb into the cart. There's a canvas you can hide under. Then I'll take you back to your home.
8: Thank you.

0: So here, the king orders Jeremiah to be arrested. This was one of the many times when Jeremiah could have lost faith. But does anyone remember what God said to him? You're all very quiet this evening. Charles, you're usually asking all the questions.
1: I'm sorry, Father, but it's a little hard to concentrate on the lesson tonight.
0: Yes, it is.
1: Even Pepin senses the danger. He never sounds like this.
2: Poor Pepin.
3: Lena, you don't look like you're getting any better. Richard?
4: Yes, my lady?
3: Would you go to the well and get Lena some fresh, cool water, please?
4: Yes, my lady.
1: When is the fighting going to end, Father?
0: I don't know, son.
2: It sounds like they're getting closer.
1: And growing in number. I fear the National Guard won't be able to hold them off much longer.
0: Our hope is not in the National Guard. Our protection is in the hands of the Lord. He is our stronghold, our refuge, and our salvation. From violent men, he rescues us. We must continue to pray.
3: Yes, let's pray.
0: Our Heavenly Father, we beseech you to place your hand of protection over us. We do not trust in the power of man, but in your protection. May restraint and civility prevail during this dreadful time in our country's history. We pray for France and all its...
5: Seize the Baron! Out of the way, madam!
6: Come with us, monsieur.
7: Where am I going?
6: Prison.
3: No!
0: So, the National Guard has joined the revolution.
5: King Louis doesn't deserve our protection anymore. Come on!
3: Don't take him!
6: Get out of the way, woman!
3: Please! Please don't take him, please.
5: Woman, if you don't want your children to be orphans, I would suggest you stand back.
8: Isabel.
5: There are 15 soldiers outside your property who've been instructed to kill anyone who offers up resistance. If I were you, madam, I wouldn't leave the house.
3: No, husband.
4: Lady Isabel, I heard the commotion. What happened?
3: They've taken him, Richard. They took Jack.
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2: But what are they going to do to Daddy?
3: Oh, Lena, come here. There's no need to worry.
1: Why did they take him?
3: I don't know, Charles.
1: We have to rescue him. We have to go now.
4: Charles, they are trained soldiers. They wouldn't hesitate to shoot even a boy of your age.
1: Richard, we cannot simply sit here and do nothing.
4: I know what your father would do if you had been the one taken.
1: What?
4: He would pray.
1: Fine, but we still need to do something.
4: Prayer is more powerful than anything we can do.
1: Yes.
4: Yes, God wants us to be willing to act on His behalf. But our first action should always be to pray.
2: What's going to happen to Daddy?
3: Children, would you leave Richard and me alone for a few minutes, please?
2: I don't want to be alone.
3: Go together into the next room. Go and pray now.
2: Yes, Mother.
1: Yes, Mother.
3: Oh, I don't think I can sit here and do nothing either, Richard.
4: But there is nothing we can do, my lady.
3: Jacques is not even a royalist. He is more a friend of the peasant than he is of the king.
4: I know that. But it'll be difficult to convince the rebels to ignore this ivory tower in which you live.
3: I will go to Alexis and Genevieve. Or Nicholas, or Pierre. Jacques has given all of them food or money throughout the years whenever they had need. And they know him. They can convince their friends not to harm my husband.
4: Those people have no authority within the ranks of the revolutionaries.
3: This is anarchy.
4: That is why I believe it would be best if we stay here.
3: Why are you trying to convince me not to save my husband?
4: Because it is too dangerous.
3: If your Amelia was in danger, is there anything I could say to hold you back from rescuing her?
4: No, my lady.
3: Please, take care of my children while I'm gone.
4: Why don't you let me go?
3: No, I know Alexis and Genevieve.
4: My brother is a revolutionary. Perhaps I can convince him.
3: Your brother is a fanatic. I'm sorry.
4: No, you're right. It would be difficult to reason with him. Go, I'll take care of the children.
3: Thank you. Taken Jack? Is Alexis here?
7: No, he's out fighting. Do you know how dangerous it...
3: He's been thrown into prison. Can Alexis convince his people to free him?
7: Alexis has no voice in the revolt.
3: Well, then who does? Genevieve, can you help me in any way?
8: Open the door.
7: Hide, Isabel.
8: Now.
7: Sir.
11: I saw a woman on a horse come to the back of your house.
7: A woman?
11: Where is she?
3: It was me.
11: Who are you?
7: She and her husband have helped us and many others. Leave her alone.
11: You're married to that wealthy baron, aren't you?
3: Yes. My name is Isabel. And my husband Jacques has just been thrown into prison.
11: A royalist?
3: No, he's not. In fact, he has been a friend to the poor for many years. He's bought food.
11: Is he fighting in our army?
3: No.
11: Then he is our enemy.
3: He is not. He simply does not think the answer to our problems is senseless killing.
11: Senseless?
3: Your cause is no longer just. You have become barbarians.
7: Isabel, stop.
3: You have turned your hatred for the king into a hatred for everyone. Why would you imprison an innocent man?
11: Hold your tongue.
7: Leave her alone. She is distraught.
11: Taking your horse.
3: No.
11: Perhaps the walk home will help you regain your senses.
7: He's right. You should get home.
3: I have to help Jacques.
7: You can't. Isabel, go home.
3: Not without my husband.
7: Stop trying to change the things that you have no control over. Start doing the things you can do. Like being a mother.
3: Children? Charles? Nina? Oh, no. The soldiers have been here. Richard!
5: Stand back.
3: What have you done with my children?
5: You need to leave this house now.
3: This is my home.
5: Not anymore. We are seizing it as our headquarters.
3: Where are my children?
5: I have seen no children.
3: What have you done with them?
5: They are not here. Now go.
3: Richard! Where are you? Oh, there is Dominic. Dominic!
12: Your ladyship.
3: Dominic, what happened?
12: The soldiers broke in and plundered everything. They said something about a traitor.
3: But where are my children?
12: Richard escaped with them just before the soldiers broke in.
3: But where do they go?
12: Probably to his home. I would take you there, but...
3: That is all right. No, I understand.
12: Be careful, my lady. The rebels are becoming less and less particular about whom they kill.
3: Thank you, Dominic. Take care of yourself.
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4: So what's wrong with her, Doctor?
15: I think Lena's sickness is more than physical.
4: Yes, I suspected as much. The poor girl is frightened out of her mind.
15: Yes, she needs rest and medicine.
4: I will pay whatever it costs.
15: I know this is difficult under the circumstances, Richard, but you must keep Lena calm. The excitement is too much for her. I fear for her life.
4: I will do my best. Amelia, how is Lena now?
1: She's asleep.
4: Good.
1: Is she getting worse?
15: Your sister is going to be fine, Charles. She simply needs rest.
1: I don't know how she can sleep with all that is happening. Shouldn't we be searching for Mother?
16: Charles, it would be very dangerous for any of us to wander outside these walls. The most important thing we can do right now is pray.
1: Yes, pray. That seems to be the only thing we can ever do.
4: Who is it?
17: Isabel.
1: Mother! Charles!
4: My lady, your children are here and unharmed.
16: Oh, thank you, God! Where is my girl?
4: She's in the other room. She's not well.
16: Oh, take me to her.
18: She needs rest, Lady Isabel.
1: Where were you, Mother?
16: I couldn't find anyone who could help me. Richard, you must go to your brother for help.
4: You said it yourself. He will not help us.
16: You must try.
4: Lady Isabel, I need to speak with you in private.
16: Yes, of course.
4: What did you say to the soldiers?
16: I begged them for my husband's life.
4: What else did you say?
16: I don't remember.
4: When the soldiers broke into your house, I hid with the children behind the false wall in the kitchen. I overheard them talking to each other.
16: Well, what did they say?
4: They spoke of you, how you called the rebels senseless and barbaric.
16: I may have said that, yes.
4: Your incendiary words have travelled through the rebel ranks. I am sure they want to capture you and put you into prison as well.
16: But I'm a woman. I thought that...
4: There is no code of honour with these people. They will kill anyone, and for lesser reasons than the words you have spoken against them.
16: So what should I do? Hide here?
4: They will search here. You must flee.
16: Where?
4: Out of France. To Swabia.
16: I know no one in Swabia.
4: It's the safest place. This violence will soon spread far and wide throughout our country.
16: I cannot go without my children.
4: Take Charles.
16: What about Lena?
4: Lena must stay here.
16: What?
4: She is too sick for the trip.
16: I cannot leave her behind.
4: Doctor, would you come here, please?
15: Yes, Richard.
4: Lady Isabel has to leave France. Would you explain why it would not be safe for Lena to travel?
15: Lady Isabel, I'm sorry. It would be very dangerous to take her.
16: Why?
15: The trip would weaken her. It will be cold, damp, and she has not done well with the trauma of the last few days. Any more distress and she... Well, let's just say that if you desire for her to get better, she should not be moved.
16: Are you saying that she could...
15: Yes, it could easily kill her.
16: I won't go without her. I will stay here in hiding.
4: That would put everyone in danger. They will find you and they will imprison my family for hiding you. You must go.
16: Oh, my baby girl.
4: You need to leave now.
16: All right. Charles?
1: Yes, Mother?
16: We have to go.
1: Where?
3: somewhere else. We need to get away from the fighting.
1: What about Father?
4: I will do everything I can to rescue him, Charles, but your mother is right. You need to go where it's safe.
1: Can I bring Pepin?
3: Your bird?
1: Yes. We brought him with us. I can take him. I can carry him in my pocket. Please, Mother.
3: Yes. Bring Pepin, but we need to leave now.
1: I'll wake up Lena.
3: We can't take your sister.
1: What?
3: She's too sick.
16: We'll look after her.
4: Yes, of course.
3: Oh, thank you. Thank you, Amelia. I will kiss her goodbye, and then we must be off.
4: They're here.
3: Oh, they're coming for us?
4: Yes, Isabel, run out the back. Go to the Fisherman's Wharf at the right. I will meet you there.
1: Mother?
3: Oh, my little Lena.
4: No time. Go.
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4: Row as fast as you can until you get to the other side of the river. 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
1: You're leaving. 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
4: Leave, my lady. Go!
1: As fast as you could row, Charles.
17: Over there! It's her!
4: I need a disguise.
16: A very ominous request.
4: I must try to rescue him.
16: From prison? You could be killed.
9: I'm your host, John Rhys Davies. 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

0: That was Lamplighter Theater on AM 630 KCIS. 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
1: The following contains mature themes. Parental guidance is suggested. How do you do? The phrase, misery loves company, rings very true. People who've been hurt as children often grow up to hurt themselves and others. The woman our story is based on thought she'd never escape her painful life. She learned how her past could actually help her encourage others like her. And that's when her heart and mind and very life were unshackled.

0: happened?
1: Oh, good, you're awake. I thought we lost you.
0: Jenny? What's wrong with my mouth?
1: You broke your jaw in the accident. The doctor wired it shut.
0: Where's Brandon?
1: Brandon? He doesn't want to talk to you.
0: What happened?
1: He said you were upset about the breakup, so you got drunk and ran a red light.
0: Oh, no.
1: You're lucky to be alive. Cheer up. I'm here. And I brought you a treat.
0: Orange soda?
1: Yep, soda mixed with a ton of vodka. You can drink it through a straw. Who says you can't have fun with a broken jaw?
2: 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Since 1877, Pacific Garden Mission has offered refuge to the men, women, and children living on Chicago's streets. Hundreds walk through our doors each day to receive hot, nourishing meals and a clean, safe place to sleep. Once immediate needs are met, we share the open secret of a new life so our guests can go out into the world equipped with a fresh sense of purpose and a new friend to show them the way. A friend who sticks closer than a brother, which is what this program celebrates. Now for broadcast around the earth, here is episode number 3938 in the series Unshackled, the program that makes you face yourself and think. Though cultures differ, people struggle with the same things all around the world. When the girl in our story moved to a new home, she hoped for a fresh start. But she found that old problems followed her to her new house, and even to a new country. You'll hear all about it as we present the story of Angela, based on true events, right now on Unshackled.
0: I was born in Panama in 1977. My mom was Hispanic, and my dad was an American expat who spoke both English and Spanish, but he never taught me his native language. For the first 5 years, my parents lived together. Their conversation sounded like screaming, but I didn't know any better. After a few years, our living arrangement became unsustainable.
3: Quiet, Luna. Things are a little crazy right now, but everything will be calmer in our new place.
4: Where are we going, Mama?
3: To a newer, bigger home, Angela.
4: Is Luna coming with us?
3: Of course, sweetie.
4: What about Daddy?
3: You know how Daddy and I yell and scream all the time when he comes home from work?
4: Yeah.
3: Well, we talked and decided the best thing for all of us is to separate. We will live in different houses, which means we won't fight anymore.
4: He's not coming with us?
3: No, sweetie. He and I do not get along. We will be more peaceful without all that yelling. He will visit you, though, and we both love you just as much as always.
0: Dad came to visit once every 2 or 3 months. He always brought exciting presents like new school supplies and trendy clothes. He even took pictures of me while I modeled the outfits for him. By the time I turned 9 years old, he and my mom agreed I was old enough to go on a trip with him to visit his parents. When we arrived, Grandma spoiled me with a special dinner and then tucked me into a warm, comfortable bed. I couldn't fall asleep, though, because I felt a sense of unease. Someone was standing outside my room, watching me. I closed my eyes and pretended to be dreaming.
5: Angie? Are you asleep? You look so peaceful sleeping there. I'm having trouble going to bed. Lying next to you makes me sleepier than ever. Your skin is so soft. You'll always be my soft, innocent little girl. Oh, what's wrong?
4: Daddy?
5: Oh, hey, I was just tucking you in. It's getting late, princess. Try to get some sleep, okay?
0: Thank you. I tried to sleep through the ordeal, but I knew what happened wasn't normal. I blamed myself for whatever I might have done to invite my dad's abuse. The nightmare of the trip lasted an entire week. And then I returned home to Mama. While Dad abused me physically, she harmed me mentally.
3: Your teacher called me today. Angie, did you hear me? Your teacher called me.
4: Okay.
3: She said you're behind the other children in reading.
4: I try my best.
3: You need to try harder. All you do is lie around watching TV. The Brady Bunch.
4: At least the Bradys are nice to each other.
3: Don't bring up the past. Your father and I aren't together anymore. We're not fighting anymore.
4: What about your boyfriend? He drinks and yells, just like Dad.
3: If you can't concentrate, go to the library or stay after school. You need to do better in school, Mommy.
4: I told you, I'm trying my best. Why can't you leave me alone?
3: All right, if that's what you want.
4: What do you mean?
3: Well, you're in luck. Your father's planning to take you on another vacation soon.
4: What?
3: That's right. A 2-week-long trip to see his parents, just like last year.
4: No. No.
3: Might as well pack your bags now.
4: No, I won't go. I won't.
0: I never went on that second trip with Dad. Thank goodness. And I didn't feel comfortable at home with Mom and her toxic boyfriends. After a long pattern of screaming fights and unpredictable behavior, my mom gained a reputation for being unstable. Guess who paid the price for that?
6: Hey, Fatty.
4: Leave me alone. I'm trying to read.
6: Didn't know you know how.
4: I try my best.
6: Girls like you aren't built for reading.
3: Hey, punk, stop teasing my baby.
6: Hear that, baby? Your crazy mom's here to protect you.
3: What's your name? I will call your mother.
6: My mom's too busy being normal.
4: Mom, you're not helping. Just go home, please.
0: Mom's encounter with my bullies only made things worse. At school and at home, I couldn't find a break. Mom told me to try going to church, but she wouldn't go with me. I liked the idea of God watching over me, but I knew nothing about him. To me, he was just an abstraction. Then my grandma on my mother's side, who lived in Maine in the U.S., invited us to stay with her for spring break. Of course, I was overjoyed by the chance to escape to a new environment.
7: What was your favorite part of the trip, Angelita?
4: I can't pick one thing. I love the park and the mountains. I love America. But I miss Luna so much. I can't wait to hold her. I don't know whether I'm sad to go home or happy.
3: Angela, we didn't want to tell you at first. We know you love Luna. But our country is having a lot of problems right now. We're going to live in the United States from now on. It's safer here.
4: But I promised Luna we'd only be gone for 2 weeks. She will think I lied to her.
3: You didn't lie to her. Not on purpose. Your grandma and I hid the truth because we knew you'd react this way.
7: I thought you were sad in Panama. Kids made fun of you.
4: For all I know, American kids will be just as mean. I'm as ugly here as I was in Panama.
7: You're not ugly, Angelita. Give the United States a chance. School starts next week.
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0: so guilty, as though I abandoned my dog. Still, I hoped that a change of environment would improve my life. Then I learned that people are mostly the same, no matter where you go.
8: Okay, settle down. I hope everyone had a nice break. You may have noticed we have a new student, Angela from Panama. Angela, would you stand up and say something about yourself and where you came from?
9: Huh?
8: Stand up and talk to us. Do you speak English?
9: No speak. Can I go bathroom?
8: Class, come on, you're in sixth grade and you're acting like kindergartners. What's so funny about going to the bathroom? We all do it.
0: I couldn't speak English, so the kids at school bullied me for that, on top of my weight. At least I found a new friend, Jenny. She took me under her wing and helped me practice my English. After a few years, I could speak like a native. Jenny also helped me out with guys and introduced me to alcohol, along with a few other things.
10: Hey, Angela, Jenny, want in on this?
9: Smoking pot again, Brandon? That stuff will rot your brain.
11: Sorry, I asked. No thank you would suffice.
9: I'm tired of dating a pothead. I'm going to sit over there and pretend I don't know you. Then maybe I'll meet a more mature boyfriend.
10: Good luck with that. You sound like a child. Keep an eye on her, Jenny. I think she's had a few. She's acting like a weirdo.
9: Are you having fun, Ange? No, this party stinks. There aren't any cute boys here. What about your boyfriend? Oh, never mind. Hey, I got something new to try. Check out what I got in the bag. What is that? It's heroin. You're joking. I'm afraid of needles. Oh, no need for that. Just snort it. That's wild. Your turn.
0: I looked at Jenny and saw a look of relief and freedom in her eyes. I wanted the same for myself. So I snorted a line and went back for more. When sober, I saw myself as ugly and awkward. Drinking and using drugs gave me the confidence to flirt with guys. I loved making my boyfriend jealous.
10: You came here with me, remember?
9: You're embarrassing me. Always going to the bathroom to smoke? It's so obvious.
10: It's just weed. What about your drinking and cheating on me? Don't think I don't know things.
9: People tell lies about me. Who are you going to believe? Your own girlfriend or a bunch of liars?
10: You're a piece of work, Ange. You know that? I'm done.
9: What do you mean, done?
10: I'm done. I'm breaking up. Bye.
9: Can you at least give me a ride home?
10: No.
0: When I drove myself home from the bar that night, drunk, I ran a red light and collided with another vehicle. Instead of feeling lucky to be alive, I found myself with a new criminal record, a DUI. Brandon wouldn't respond to my calls, and I could no longer drive to pick up drugs. At this point, I needed 3 to 5 bags of heroin just to feel normal. So I tried to trick my mom into driving me to my dealers.
12: I said no.
9: Please, Mom.
12: Angela, this is the third time this week you asked me to drive to the slums to pick up something for school from a friend. I'm not buying it.
9: You're the one always telling me to get my grades up.
12: It's Friday night. You're failing your junior year. Now, all of a sudden, you need cliff notes on Macbeth? Name one character from that play.
9: Macbeth?
12: Very funny. Now stop the lies. We both know you're going to that neighborhood to get drugs. No one from your school lives there.
9: Yes, they do!
12: You put those plates down.
9: Angela, stop acting crazy!

0: using heroin or other drugs, but I still felt the need to drink for that escape and confidence boost. One night, after a date at a nightclub, I found myself lying by the side of the road. Where am I? Dave? Where's Dave? Did he just leave me here? Where's my car? Oh, there it is. If I can just walk over to it. Hey, there's the nightclub. My house is less than a mile away. Here we go. Just stay cool, Angie. What was that? Maybe I should pull over and take a nap. A police officer saw me swerving all over the place. He pulled me over and I failed the sobriety test. Now I had a second DUI on my record. When news got back to my work, the manager called me in for a meeting.
1: Angela, when you're on, you're on. You're friendly with the customers, you're great at upselling, and we see the potential for more responsibilities and maybe a promotion to shift supervisor.
0: Really?
1: In time, maybe. Not yet. I called you in because there's been some concern about substance abuse. We're aware of your recent car accident, and some other team members mentioned you coming in late or asking them to switch at the last minute. They've also noticed a difference in your appearance. They said you look like a walking skeleton.
0: That has nothing to do with drugs. I used to be chubby, so I watch what I eat.
1: We're glad you're okay now, but we need you to keep your head in the game.
0: I promise, things will be different. My last accident opened my eyes
1: and... Unfortunately, a promise isn't a guarantee. We're going to keep you as a server, but we need you to take a 6-week leave of absence.
0: Like, vacation?
1: Well, no. During your leave, you'll be required to participate in a rehabilitation program. I know a center in town that offers 12-step programs in alcohol abuse, substance abuse, and eating disorders. It's nothing to be ashamed of. If you go, you'll see that many people have been where you are now. You can get better.
0: Without work, I had plenty of time in my schedule to attend recovery meetings. I focused on my alcohol abuse and my disordered eating. At meetings, I noticed a focus on a higher power. This opened the door to seeing God in a different way, not just as an abstract figurehead, but as a father who could listen to my problems and guide me. If any of you lack wisdom, let him ask of God that giveth to all men liberally and upbraideth not, and it shall be given him. Then, on my way to a meeting, just as I thought my life was turning around for the better, I got another nasty surprise.
2: Where are you going so fast?
3: I'm sorry, officer. I know I'm not supposed to drive. My mom couldn't take me today, and I have to go to these recovery meetings or I'll lose my job. I'm really sorry.
2: All right. Look, I understand. I know some good people in recovery. Congratulations on taking the first step.
0: I appreciated the officer's compassion. As a consequence for driving illegally, the court sentenced me to 200 hours of community service at a local church. I had to transcribe church recordings for their website. As I listened, I started paying attention.
4: We all look different, and sometimes that bothers us. Sometimes we look at someone who seems to be getting all the attention and think, why can't I look like that? It's not fair. I'm just as nice as her. But she'll get more chances in life all because of how she looks. It's true that some people are treated unfairly because of how they look. But God loves all of us equally. And he created us for a reason, looks included. The Bible says, I will praise thee, for I am fearfully and wonderfully made. Marvelous are thy works, and that my soul knoweth right well. Think about that for a moment, ladies. You were fearfully and wonderfully made. No matter what people say, you're God's masterpiece. For we are his workmanship, created in Christ Jesus unto good works, which God hath before ordained that we should walk in them.
5: How's the labeling going?

0: Sorry. Did I startle you?
1: You sound just like the woman on the CD.
0: Oh, isn't that funny? That's me. You're listening to one of the talks I gave at our last women's retreat.
1: You sound like you're talking directly to me. The body image issues, I'm going through the same thing right now.
0: Our culture always pushes appearances over inner beauty. A lot of women get sick trying to look perfect when they need to focus on what's inside.
1: I'm finally starting to get my priorities straight, but I slip up a lot. I've been gaining weight in recovery. One of my old friends saw me and asked if I was pregnant.
0: That must have hurt.
1: Oh, it did.
0: You look healthy to me. Not overweight, just healthy. I guess people aren't used to seeing you that way.
1: You're focusing on the positive. I like that.
0: You can get more of that if you join us for church.
1: Are you sure I'll be welcome?
0: Our women's group would love to have you. You can come here for more than community service. Everyone's welcome at church.
1: I started attending church every Sunday, then on Wednesdays too. I started becoming more attentive to God's messages, and when I did, the loud, overwhelming doubts in my head became more like whispers. I continued attending long after completing my community service requirements. Meanwhile, I returned to work at the diner while continuing to attend 12-step meetings. Now that God was playing a more active role in my life, I considered taking the most important step in my life.
0: What do you mean you're not sure God would accept you?
1: I was a jerk when I was younger. I stole and I lied to get drugs. I drove drunk and put others in danger. When I look at people in church, I don't see that level of sin.
0: That's because God transformed that sin and made it clean. I promise you, no one can tell what you've done just by looking at you. There is therefore now no condemnation to them which are in Christ Jesus, who walk not after the flesh, but after the Spirit.
1: How can I know for sure whether or not I'm in Christ?
0: You've already admitted that you've sinned. We all have. And you know that Jesus Christ died on the cross to pay for those sins.
1: Yes. So what's the next step?
0: Keep attending church. Keep listening to what the pastor says. Keep reading the Bible. God's word says, if thou shalt confess with thy mouth the Lord Jesus, and shalt believe in thine heart that God hath raised him from the dead, thou shalt be saved. Let's pray together about it right now.
1: We prayed together, and I believed in Jesus. I received him as my Lord and Savior. As my faith deepened, I realized I needed to do something important to grow closer to God. Just as he forgave me for my sins, I needed to forgive those in my life who had brought me pain. So, for my next vacation, I booked a plane to Panama to visit my father.
2: Angela!
1: Hello, Father.
2: I thought you were dead. Your mother told me about your car accident, but she didn't follow up, and I would have written...
1: It's okay. I forgive you.
2: Can I have a hug?
1: I'm sorry, Father. I'm not there. I forgive you for the past, but I can't forget the pain. If I hug you, I'll remember, well, how you used to touch me when I was little.
2: Oh, Ange, I'm so sorry. I was sick. I was a disgusted drunk.
1: So was I. Not in Panama, but later in America. I got into that accident because I was drunk.
2: It's all my fault.
1: Abuse and trauma, it's like a curse. I received Christ as my Savior to break that curse. And you can too. I can help you.
2: You still want me in your life?
1: I do, but I have to be careful. We can only meet in public, and if I ever have children, you can never be alone with them.
2: I understand. I deserve that.
1: God gave me much more than I could ever deserve, and he can do the same for you, Father. After visiting Panama, I felt ready to start a family of my own. I finally trusted myself to raise a child with a foundation of love through Christ. Through 12-step recovery meetings, I met a man named Sam, who had been through some of the same struggles. shared experiences and a shared faith helped us understand each other like no one else could. A few years later, we married, and the Lord soon blessed us with a baby boy. If the Son, therefore, shall make you free, ye shall be free indeed.
3: Are you tired of patterns that keep you stuck in a life of pain? Like Angela, you can start over again. Be born again if you repent of your sins and believe on the Lord Jesus Christ as Savior. God's Word tells us, if thou shalt confess with thy mouth the Lord Jesus and shalt believe in thine heart that God hath raised him from the dead, thou shalt be saved. For with the heart man believeth unto righteousness, and with the mouth confession is made unto salvation. Listening friend, if you understand what this salvation means, that Jesus saves, and you want to trust in him as your personal Savior, you can, as an act of faith, just talk to God. There are no special words, but if you'd like help, maybe you can pray something like, God, I know that I'm a sinner. And I know that because of my sin, I deserve to be eternally separated from you. Even though I do not deserve it, thank you for loving me and providing the sacrifice for my sins through the death and resurrection of Jesus Christ. I believe that Jesus died for my sins, and I trust in him alone to save me. From this point forward, help me to live my life for you instead of myself. 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Thank you, Jesus, for saving me. 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Heard in the true story of Angela were Atlee Gilbert, Isabel Quintero, Mark Forrest, Jennifer Dimmitt, Ben Zarbach, and Anna Maria Alvarez. 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

And so, dear brothers and sisters, I plead with you to give your bodies to God because of all he has done for you. 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
3: USA Radio News, I'm Jim Rinaldi. The American Lung Association says nearly 300 million pounds of fireworks are released into the atmosphere each year in the U.S. The result is smoke filled with tiny particles and gases like sulfur dioxide, carbon dioxide, and carbon monoxide. Some illegal fireworks may contain lead, which the association describes as extremely dangerous due to its potential to cause lasting health damage. Dust from the Saharan Desert is blowing into parts of the U.S.
4: The phenomenon is not unusual and typically happens each year when easterly winds carry air and dust from the Sahara over the Atlantic and into the region. 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
3: He, husband of former House Speaker Nancy Pelosi, is under investigation after a hit-and-run crash in Northern California. Deputies say Pelosi was driving a brown convertible that was pulled over by the California Highway Patrol a short distance away. From America's News Network, USA Radio News.
5: Here's another encouraging story from thechristianheart.com, the ministry that highlights how men and women display their love for Jesus in their day-to-day lives.
6: 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Catherine Wolfe survived, and her brutal rehab took 2 years. She knew God must have a new purpose for her life. Now, she and her husband run Hope Heals, a Christian ministry that provides resources to people with broken bodies, and a camp that offers a free week of fellowship and fun for families affected by disabilities. As Catherine says, our lives are ultimately God's story, and it's how you respond that matters.
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This is what God has testified. He has given us eternal life, and this life is in His Son. Whoever has the Son has life. Whoever does not have God's Son does not have life. 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
3: USA Radio News, I'm Jim Rinaldi. The American Lung Association says nearly 300 million pounds of fireworks are released into the atmosphere each year in the U.S. The result is smoke filled with tiny particles and gases like sulfur dioxide, carbon dioxide, and carbon monoxide. Some illegal fireworks may contain lead, which the association describes as extremely dangerous due to its potential to cause lasting health damage. Dust from the Saharan Desert is blowing into parts of the U.S.
4: The phenomenon is not unusual and typically happens each year when easterly winds carry air and dust from the Sahara over the Atlantic and into the region. John Summers, USA Radio News.
3: He, husband of former House Speaker Nancy Pelosi, is under investigation after a hit-and-run crash in Northern California. Deputies say Pelosi was driving a brown convertible that was pulled over by the California Highway Patrol a short distance away. From America's News Network, USA Radio News.
5: 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From author and speaker, Jack Eason.
6: I used to think living for Jesus would be easier if it wasn't for having to deal with people. Peopling is hard. While it may feel like it'd be easier to live alone sometimes, the reality is being a solo Christian's not found in the Bible. In the early church, people would never have fathomed not doing life together. Jesus talked about believers being known by their love for one another. To truly love someone, you have to be with them. Being together is how God has wired us, and when we live that way, it will set us free. Acts 2, 42-47 uses the word together several times. The people ate together, prayed together, listened together. They didn't live in isolation. I'm thankful for the reminders the Bible gives us about the best way to do life in community.
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3: USA Radio News, I'm Jim Rinaldi. The American Lung Association says nearly 300 million pounds of fireworks are released into the atmosphere each year in the U.S. The result is smoke filled with tiny particles and gases like sulfur dioxide, carbon dioxide, and carbon monoxide. Some illegal fireworks may contain lead, which the association describes as extremely dangerous due to its potential to cause lasting health damage. Dust from the Saharan Desert is blowing into parts of the U.S.
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3: He, husband of former House Speaker Nancy Pelosi, is under investigation after a hit-and-run crash in Northern California. Deputies say Pelosi was driving a brown convertible that was pulled over by the California Highway Patrol a short distance away. From America's News Network, USA Radio News.
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6: Tomorrow marks America's 250th birthday. 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
3: USA Radio News, I'm Jim Rinaldi. The American Lung Association says nearly 300 million pounds of fireworks are released into the atmosphere each year in the U.S. The result is smoke filled with tiny particles and gases like sulfur dioxide, carbon dioxide, and carbon monoxide. Some illegal fireworks may contain lead, which the association describes as extremely dangerous due to its potential to cause lasting health damage. Dust from the Saharan Desert is blowing into parts of the U.S.
4: The phenomenon's not unusual and typically happens each year when easterly winds carry air and dust from the Sahara over the Atlantic and into the region. 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
3: He, husband of former House Speaker Nancy Pelosi, is under investigation after a hit-and-run crash in Northern California. Deputies say Pelosi was driving a brown convertible that was pulled over by the California Highway Patrol a short distance away. From America's News Network, USA Radio News.
5: Psalm 31, verses 1 and 2. In you, O Lord, I put my trust. Let me never be ashamed. Deliver me in your righteousness. Bow down your ear to me. Deliver me speedily. Be my rock of refuge, a fortress of defense to save me. Once upon a time, in a land far, far away, there was a good country, and in sincerity, they put the words, "In God we trust," on their currency. Over time, their love of their money caused the love of those first words to simply fade away. Soon, they began to act in shameful ways until their reputation of being good was also in danger of being lost forever. There were still some people, though, who never forgot those first words. They began to pray, and suddenly, things began to change. It's time to pray.

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old self has been crucified with Christ. It is no longer I who live, but Christ lives in me. So I live in this earthly body by trusting in the Son of God, who loved me and gave himself for me. 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
3: USA Radio News, I'm Jim Rinaldi. Federal health officials are seeing the earliest start to the West Nile virus season in the U.S. The CDC recommends using insect repellent, wearing long, loose-fitting clothing, and avoid being outside between dusk and dawn over the 4th of July weekend to reduce the risk of mosquito bites, which can spread the virus. A Delta Airlines flight bound for Atlanta was forced to divert to Indiana after the crew reported a potential lightning strike mid-flight. Officials tell Fox 5 Atlanta the plane was undergoing a thorough evaluation before it could resume service. A Tibetan man carrying a flag died after setting himself on fire outside the United Nations headquarters in New York, according to multiple reports citing activists and officials. Authorities say the incident is under investigation, while advocacy groups describe it as a political protest. From America's News Network, USA Radio News.
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5: Hi, this is Cindy from Tacoma. Would you please pause and join me in saying the Lord's Prayer? Our Father, who art in heaven, hallowed be thy name. Thy kingdom come, thy will be done, on earth as it is in heaven. Give us this day our daily bread, and forgive us our trespasses, as we forgive those who trespass against us. And lead us not into temptation, but deliver us from evil. For thine is the kingdom, and the power, and the glory, forever and ever. Amen.
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8: 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The things I like and the things I don't.
7: Thank you for joining us today for A Call to the Nation with Carter Conlon. Today, Carter will teach from Galatians chapter 6. And from verse 9, the question is asked, why do people grow weary and why do people lose heart? In other words, why do Christians give up? Well, there might be a billion reasons why. But in this week's message, Carter won't give you a billion, but he will give you five great reasons not to give up. Let's join Carter now.
8: I want to bring to you a message I've entitled A Billion Reasons to Not Give Up. A Billion Reasons to Not Give Up. Galatians chapter 6 and verse 9. Now, Father, I just ask you for the anointing of your Holy Spirit. I recognize, as I do every time I step in the pulpit, God, without your Holy Spirit, I have nothing to say. There is no power in my speech. Lord, it's only that which is in your heart that makes a difference. Help us, God, let your kingdom come, let your will be done. Move us as your people forward, God, into what you have for each of our lives, especially at this critical hour in history that we're now living in. God, thank you that there's grace, there's strength, there's endurance. You tell us that everything that we need, you will supply. So God, thank you, Lord, as we seek first your kingdom and your righteousness. You said you would add all the things to us that we need. So, Father, put it in our hearts tonight to seek you above all else, above everything, God, everything, even our own comfort. God, put it in our hearts to seek you for somebody's sake. We ask it in Jesus' name. Amen. Now, Galatians chapter 6 and verse 9, just one verse, where the Apostle Paul says, "And let us not grow weary while doing good, for in due season we shall reap if we do not lose heart." Or the original King James says, if we don't faint. It carries the connotation of somebody running a race, perhaps, and they get halfway, two-thirds of the way in this long-distance race, and then they just quit. They just stop, maybe pressing through the exhaustion or the pain. Or there are times that we feel pain and we're exhausted, and we have a tendency to want to draw back from the work that God has entrusted into our hands. But there's an incredible promise given to us. First of all, there's an admonition. Don't grow weary in doing good. For in due season, or in the proper time, or in God's timing, we will reap if we don't lose heart. So the question arises, why do people lose heart? Why do they faint? Why do they quit? People who knew the redemption of Christ, people who have been given the Spirit of God, people who know the truth of God's word, people who have at least a sense of what our commission is on the earth. We're not here to live for ourselves any longer. As we teach here in our Bible school, that the purest expression of the Christian life is found in living for the benefit of others. That's what our Savior did for us. And we've been commissioned to do that for the sake of others. And while we are on that journey, Jesus Christ promises that he will give us all that we need. He'll give us comfort in times of sorrow. He'll give us his strength in times of weakness. He'll give us his encouragement in times of our discouragement. He'll keep us going. He'll keep us running for a divine reason of reaching those that are lost, because that is the mission of Jesus Christ on the earth. People lose heart because they have no vision for life in the future. Proverbs 29:18 says, where there is no vision, the people perish. The King James says they cast off restraint, they turn to self-focus, or they become disillusioned. Where there's no vision of what is my life? What is the purpose of my life? What is the purpose of God? Help me to understand why I'm here, and when we lose the vision of God for the future of our own lives, it is evident or inevitable that we are going to lose heart. People lose heart when they fall into constant complaining about the present. Psalm 77 verse 3, the psalmist says, I complained and my spirit was overwhelmed. If you want to sink your own boat, if you want to drill a hole in the bottom of your own boat in the middle of the ocean, start complaining and your boat's going to fill and you're going to go down. We have to learn not to complain. Listen, it might be tough, but you're not going to hell. I'm talking to the Christians. It might be tough. I used to say to the choir in New York City, if you're going through hell, just be thankful you're not staying there. You're going through. You're going to go through, and heaven is your eternal home. And there is no guarantee in the Word of God that everything is going to be easy. You're going to be opposed. You have an enemy in this world. There's going to be things said. There's going to be things done. There's going to be exhaustion. There's going to be all kinds of things that are coming your way. But don't fall into complaining. A complainer not only sinks his or her own boat, but they sink everybody else's boat around them. It's wonderful, isn't it, when you go out for dinner and the person across the table just complains the whole time, and you walk out of the restaurant, you feel like the life has been sucked out of you just by having dinner with somebody who just has no faith. To me, complaint is the opposite of faith. Complaint is the absence of seeing God. I would rather be an optimist. I would rather live on the side of it's going to work out, because that's what God says is going to happen. The Bible does say all things work together for good to those who love God and are the called according to his purpose. Not some things or just the things that I like. All things work together for good. The things I like and the things I don't. The day I get up and I feel 20 years old, I get up and I feel 200 years old, all things are still working together for good because I love God and I'm called according to his purpose. People lose heart because of pain. Psalm 55 verse 6, the psalmist says, oh, that I had wings like a dove, I would fly away and be at rest. Pain, the pain of betrayal, the pain of constant enemies, the pain of just the difficulties of life in general, of living life. And there's something that can come into the heart and just say, God, I want out. I don't want to do this anymore. And we end up on the sidelines. And as Paul says to the Galatians, we lose heart. And because we lose heart, we don't reap. You know, it's pretty hard to bring a savior to somebody else that you don't necessarily want yourself. People lose heart because they faint because of regret. Psalm 42 verse 3, the psalmist says, my tears have been my food day and night. They regret the life choices they made. They regret the things that were done to them, or things that they did to others, or the way they lived, or what they did. I just thank God for the testimony of this young lady. There's no regret there at all. It's just like, I'm going on with God. My sins are washed away. My past is buried in the sea. And God put a sign on the shore and it says, no fishing. Nobody can come there. Nobody can dig it up. Nobody can drag me through it. It's gone. It's dead. It's buried. It's over. And I walked out of that grave as we sang, and I'm living a new life now in Jesus Christ. Yes, we've all made mistakes. I've made mistakes. You've made mistakes. And if I choose to live there in my mind, if I choose to live with the regrets of the things I did say or didn't say or did do or didn't do, whatever the case might be, then I'm going to lose heart eventually. I'm not called to live there. I am a new creation in Christ Jesus. I have a new birthright. I have new life. I have a new future. I have the presence of God dwelling inside this earthly body. I refuse to live in regret for the past. I will not. I did for a season as a young believer before you understand that we don't have to live there anymore. As a matter of fact, I used to make daily crying a part of my prayer. You get to feel it as holy after a while. going in and just hanging your head and talking about all the things you did or didn't do until one day the Lord told me, I was going through my regular crying thing, and the Lord told me, he said, stand up. And I stood up, and he says, your tears are an accusation against my faithfulness. Yeah. Amazing. I knew it was the voice of God because it wasn't in my mind to think that way. He said, I'm going to show you some things in the future. And he says, if you get on your knees and weep one more time, he said, I'm going to take that as an accusation against my faithfulness to you. You're not called to live in regret. You're not called to live in the past. You have a new future. You have a new hope. You have a new life. So people would say, what can you tell me that would give me a reason to not give up? Well, I have a billion reasons. So as I said earlier, I hope you have a lot of time because it's going to take a while to get through all. I'm not going to tell you the whole billion, but I'm going to just give you five and you can fill in the rest. How's that? Here's why you shouldn't give up. Because you know the truth. John chapter 8, verse 32, Jesus said, and you shall know the truth, and the truth shall make you free. You know the truth. Now, I'm speaking to people online that are believers as well. You know the truth. And the truth, yes, the freedom might come, not come in 1 hour. It might not come in 1 week or even 1 year, but it's coming your way. You know the truth, and the truth will make you free. But there's a guy called Michael who sent in a prayer request this week. And it says, I need an encounter with Jesus. I need to be filled with the Holy Spirit and to be delivered from besetting sins. So you know the truth. And for the sake of Michael and every other Michael in this world who needs to encounter Jesus, be filled with the Holy Spirit and to be delivered from things he can't get free from, you have a reason not to give up. You have a reason to keep going for Michael's sake and for everybody like him. Next, you know the healing and restoring power of God. 2 Corinthians 5:17, which is probably one of my favorite verses in the Bible. But if anyone is in Christ, he or she is a new creation. The old things, behold, are passed away, and all things are become new. That's the verse that actually won me to Christ. That's the verse that changed my heart and changed my mind. If it were possible to have a new life, if it were possible to get out of this way of thinking and living and doing, God, if that's possible, then I would be a fool to turn this down. Somebody wrote in a prayer request today anonymously and said, my son hates me and doesn't care about me. He thinks I don't love him. I love my son dearly. Pray for his salvation and the restoration of our relationship. You see, you know the healing and restoring power. If you've been walking with God any amount of time, you know it. And in due season, you will reap in bringing that freedom to others if you do not lose heart, if you do not let the oppositions of this life and this world and your mind and everything else that comes against you. You have to determine in your heart that no matter what comes against me, not for my sake, but for somebody else's sake out there who needs to be saved. Their family is fragmented. They need to find forgiveness. Somebody out there who needs to know that if they come to Christ, they become a new creation. The old way of living, the old divisions, the old bitterness has passed away and all things become new. And for their sakes, I'm not going to give up. For their sakes, you must not give up. Because in due season, you shall reap if you faint not. Next, you know the love of a father. John chapter 3, verse 16. God so loved the world that he gave his only begotten son, that whoever believes in him should not perish, but have everlasting life. You know the love of a father. Whether or not you had it in this world, in a natural father, you now know the love of God. And your heart is growing in the grace and knowledge of that love. And that perfect love is casting out fear. And that perfect love has placed you in the hand of a caring heavenly father who Jesus Christ said will not release you to anything of this world, any power of hell or darkness, and will hold you there until the day he deposits you at the throne of eternity. You and I know the love of a father, but a little girl, a little six-year-old girl called Ruth, a prayer request came in just yesterday. Ruth needs to know the love of Jesus and to feel love from those who are in her life. A little six-year-old girl basically saying, I need to know that somebody loves me. Isn't that amazing? I need to know that there are people who love me. I need to understand this. I can't even fathom a six-year-old writing or putting it in a prayer request like that, if it was her or somebody else on her behalf, it's hard to fathom that kind of a prayer request. But I'm telling you, for the sake of every Ruth in this world, I'm going to go forward. I'm not giving up. I'm going to run this race that God has set before me. And I'm going to bring the understanding, not just the understanding, not just from my mouth, but from the way I live. From stopping to talk to a child, from caring for these little ones that maybe we think sometimes in the church are just there to be babysat. They're here for much more than that. There's so many children coming into the Church of Jesus Christ that are desperate to know, does anybody love me? In due season, we shall reap if we don't faint. The next reason is that you know Jesus has the power to break addictions. Luke chapter 4, verse 18, he said, I've came, the Spirit of the Lord is upon me to proclaim liberty to the captives. You know he has that power. You know he can break every chain. You know he can open every prison door. Oh yes, there's struggles here and there, but that doesn't change what you know. You know it and I know it. The power of God sets free from every captivity that can come your way in this world. A man called Jerry wrote in this yesterday, I believe it is, and he said, please pray for me. I'm bound by pornography and lust. It's happening every day and it has gotten inside of me. So Jerry is now in a place of addiction in his mind and in his life and he can't get out. But we know there's freedom in Jesus Christ. We know it. And for the sake of every Jerry and everyone else in this world is captivated by the things of darkness of this life, we shall reap if we don't faint. If we bring them that message that there's forgiveness and there's power to be free from everything this world sets against you. There's power. I remember when I was a young police officer, they started asking me to go out and share my testimony. And I was asked to go to this prison one time, and I wasn't given much detail about the prison I was supposed to go to. And when I got there, I found myself in a room with 700 sex offenders. And it was a place that I didn't naturally want to be. There was a personal revulsion for some of these things. And yet I told them, I brought the message that there's freedom in Jesus Christ, that all have sinned and fallen short of the glory of God. There's not one righteous, not even one. And I told the men in that room, I said, listen, what you've done is not right. And I'm not trying to make light of anything that you've done that's brought you into this place. But I'm telling you that your hell is my, if I hadn't found Christ, we all go to the same hell. Because all have sinned and fallen short of the glory of God. And I was able to share that as Christ has forgiven me, so too can you be forgiven. I gave an altar call, and I can't even count the numbers of men that came forward to receive Christ as Savior. Sobbing, shaking, crying, beginning to rejoice. There's a way out. There's a freedom. There's hope for my life. I don't have to live this way. I don't have to sit in this shame, in this captivity for the rest of my life. Because Jesus sent me in to a place to proclaim liberty to the captives. You know that the sufferings of this life are not worthy to be compared to the glory that will soon be revealed in us. According to Romans chapter 8 and verse 18, the sufferings of this present time, Paul says, not worthy to be compared. Think about it for a moment. Shipwrecked, beaten, flogged 3 times to the point almost of death, betrayed, swimming in the ocean, all for the gospel of Jesus, bit by a snake, betrayed by friends, imprisoned and chained between guards, all for the cause of bringing you and I the freedom that we have today. Thank God he didn't faint. Thank God Paul the Apostle kept on going. Thank God he wasn't somebody who would just drop the baton 2/3 of the way through the race and say, I've had enough of this. Let the people find their own way. Thank God, even in prison, and all he had maybe is one free hand and a parchment and a quill and some ink, and he started writing to his friends. And thank God, I'm reading his words. I'm reading the truth that will set us free. I'm reading the truth. I know the truth. I have the benefit of escaping self-focus and living for the sake of others. That is the key to victory, folks. It's when we escape ourselves. We escape the desire for our own comforts, the desire for our own pleasures, the desire for our own aggrandizement, the desire for our own sense of success. When we finally escape ourselves, that's when we can begin to live for the sake of others. That's when the power of God comes into your life. It's not about you anymore. It's about the people. It's about the Jerrys. It's about the Ruths. It's about the people in captivity. And it's about Jeremiah. For the last person, he says, I am displaced from my son. I'm homeless and I need healing in my body. And I've given up hope and I fear that I might not have much time left. It's for every Jeremiah in this world who's out on the street somewhere, whether he looks like he's homeless or not and has no hope without you coming across his path. I pray every morning now, oh God, make me sensitive to the Holy Spirit. Oh God, don't let me live my days concerned about myself only. Help me to hear your voice. God, you know what people were crying in their beds last night. You know the tears. You hear the sigh. You know those who are turning to drugs and alcohol for some kind of sense of peace in their lives. You know those who are crying out for help and hope. God, I don't, but you do. Would you help me to cooperate with you? Would you make me sensitive? I don't think we can know that voice until we get out of the realm of thinking about ourselves all the time. It is the dilemma. It's a human dilemma. It's yours and it's mine. It's all about me, myself, and mine, and I. And I you know, I want to challenge you one day to just count the numbers of times that the word I is in your day. And count the number of times the word others is in your conversation. Just go ahead and do it one day. Every time you say your I, me, mine, I, or I, me, mine, or I, put a check mark somewhere. Take a little pad out and put a check mark. You might as well keep it out. You're going to need it a lot every time. And put a check mark every time your conversation is about somebody else other than yourself. It's truly, truly amazing. Now, I've given you five reasons. Now you have to fill in the 999,999,995 other names that are waiting for you to bring the light of salvation into their darkness. Those are the billion reasons why you should never give up. Those are the billion reasons. And we're part of a church where our senior pastor, Tim Delina, God has spoken to his heart that the gospel is going to reach 1 billion people in our generation. That's the goal that God has given to him. And let me tell you, the church is well on the way to achieving that. And for those who think it's impossible, Billy Graham preached to 1 billion people, it is estimated, in his lifetime without the technology that we have today and the capability of reaching the world all at one time that we now have. There's a billion reasons not to give up. There's a billion souls that are waiting for you and waiting for me. And I'm speaking to those online too as well, that you're writing in prayer requests. And I know you have needs and I don't make light of those needs. But you have a higher calling than just being focused on getting out of your dilemma every week and every day. You have a dilemma. I know that. All of us do. You have an ache in your body. Maybe you have a financial situation. You have a family situation. But don't let your mind be narrowed to the point where you're looking through a spiritual keyhole. When God has an abundance of things that he wants to do through your life. One of the ways that you get out of captivity is to escape self-focus. And when you get away from being focused on yourself all day, then suddenly the world opens up. The spiritual world opens up and you start seeing people all around you that have needs. It's no longer about you. And I want to challenge you with all my heart. Don't give up. Don't faint. In due season, you shall reap if you faint not. In due season. That means at the proper time. In God's time. Your grandmother was praying for you, I don't know how many years. And when you went into your lifestyle, she probably continued praying for you. And I'm assuming, did your grandmother die before you came to Christ? Well, she died believing that God was going to answer her prayer. I have no doubt about that whatsoever. And in due season. Your grandmother reaped because she did not faint and believed that one day the seed she had sown and the prayer she had prayed would turn you to God. Hallelujah. And it did. And it did. Don't give up. Don't give up. There's something has to come into the human heart that just says, God, I'm not going to quit. I'm not asking for a life of ease. And I know that some things may come my way that are difficult. But God, I'm not going to quit. For the sake of others, for the sake of a billion people that need to hear that Jesus Christ died for their sin, for the sake of a billion people that don't have to face an eternity in hell without God, I'm going to go forward. And the promise I have from the Bible is that I'm going to reap in the appropriate time if I don't give up. Don't give up. Don't ever give up. Don't ever give in. We have a high calling of God in our lives on this earth. If you just want that determination in your heart, coming forward doesn't mean that you are on the edge of giving up, but you will face it one day. If you're not facing it now, you will face it one day. There will come that temptation to drop the baton, quit the race, just fold in and try to survive to the end of your days. And yes, you'll make it home, you'll get to heaven. But I guess the sad part of that is others won't that could have. Because realistically, it's not just about us, it's about others. Don't give up. Don't faint.
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13: Ruth Kramer with Mission Network News. Anti-immigrant groups in South Africa set June 30th as a deadline for illegal immigrants to leave the country. The government rejected the imposed deadline, but still, thousands of migrants took the threat seriously and fled. Anthony Barkhuizen with TWR says it's got nothing to do with apartheid. Instead, it's South Africans blaming illegal immigrants for the country's 33% unemployment rate. Pray for Christians as they navigate complex legal, physical, and spiritual needs among immigrants. Next, believers in East Africa are concerned about growing instability. Last month, a Mozambican bishop was shot and killed at his home. Over in Ethiopia's Oromia region, believers are mourning deadly attacks on churches. At least 37 Christians were recently killed, and one church attacked was the 101-year-old Talata St. Gabriel Church. Todd Nettleson with the Voice of the Martyrs USA says it comes down to power struggles for religious influence. Pray for the attackers to hear the gospel. Mission Network News is service of One Way Ministries. I'm Ruth Kramer.
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19: I have run into so few Christians that actually pray for the Father to discipline them. The Bible tells us that when we're disciplined by the Father, we'll enjoy what the Bible calls the peaceful fruit of righteousness.

0: Hello and welcome to Discovering the Jewish Jesus. I'm your host, Dustin Roberts, and what Rabbi said is so true. I mean, how often have you personally prayed for discipline from God? Most of us are more likely to avoid it. So on today's episode, Rabbi's gonna reveal the security that comes from having a father who sets boundaries and why having the father's discipline is actually a gift that we should desire. I believe this message is going to change how you see our Heavenly Father. Let's get started. Here's Rabbi Schneider.
1: We're in a special and remarkable series right now called Who is the Father? And my aim on this series is to transmit to you through the Holy Spirit and the Word of God how much Father loves you, that Daddy loves you, and He wants you and I to see ourselves as His son or His daughter. He wants us to see Him, beloved one, in His glory, and He wants you and I to see ourselves as the son and daughter of His own loins. Do you know, deep down inside, our greatest need is to know God as our daddy and as our father? Because we get our identity from our fathers. That's why when we look at the genealogies in the Bible, we always see a person traced back to their father. For example, let's go to the book of Luke today, chapter 3, verse number 38. The son of Enosh, the son of Seth, the son of Adam, the son of God. But the point is that whenever we see somebody in the Bible, we always see them, listen to this, beloved one, we always see that one connected to his father, because it's through our father that we gain a sense of who we are. It's through our father that we gain a sense of destiny. I remember as a young person growing up, even though I had a father that was present in my home physically, and my father was a good father in many ways, and I've received so much from my father, I wouldn't be where I am today without the things that the Lord deposited into my life through my earthly father. And yet deep down inside, I needed more. I needed more from my father. And you know what? That's true of every single one of us. Whether you grew up with a good father, you still need more from a father. This is why Jesus said, call no one father. It doesn't mean that we don't honor our father and mother. We still call our earthly father, father. But Jesus wants us to understand that we need to identify with our heavenly father, because only through that identification will we receive into us the fullness of what we need to find that can only be received through a relationship with the Father. This is why Jesus said, when you pray, pray this way, our Father who art in heaven. And when we look at Jesus' life, especially as we trace the dialogue that Jesus had with the Father in the Gospel of John, we see that at the center of Yeshua's being, we see that Jesus' primary focus was to be in relationship and to please his heavenly Father. Having a relationship with the Father means everything. And so what we're looking at today, we're picking up where we left off. We're trying to get a better handle of what does a father do? You know, many of you today were raised in homes you had not even a physical father present. I want you to know that Father God wants you to know him as father, and he can give you what you never were able to receive from an earthly father. So even if you grew up fatherless in every sense of the word, I want you to know you're not without hope. That Father God wants to come into your life and fill you with his sense of fatherhood and love for you in Jesus' name. Do you know, without a father, listen, beloved one, we're isolated. Without being in relationship with a father, we're alone in life. In the ancient biblical world, if a child was in a home, the mother was there, but the father was not, the child was considered an orphan, because it's only through a relationship with father, beloved, that we come into the full type of relationship that's necessary so that we don't feel alone. This is why Jesus said before he ascended to heaven, I will not leave you alone. He was going to bring to us the revelation of the Father through the Holy Spirit. So I just want to continue on to help us understand more what it is that we need from a father. What does a father provide that nobody else can provide? We talked last time about the fact that the Father is the origin of life. Even as the Father spoke the heavens and the earth into existence and did it through his Son, Jesus, so too, beloved, we receive life through the Father. We see this principle displayed in the fact that when we look at the genealogies in the Bible, it's always through the seed of the husband, the father, that the identity of the child is revealed and given. The mama does so much. She carries the child. She nurtures the child. You see, when a child needs to be nurtured, they'll run to their mommy. But when a child needs to be protected, they'll run to their daddy in a healthy home. Fathers protect. And on last broadcast, I talked much about that. Again, I encourage you to get this entire teaching. I want to continue on today as we continue to try to explore what it is that we receive from a father. More importantly, what it is that our Father God wants to provide for us. I want you to hear this, beloved one. Fathers discipline. You know, I have run into so few Christians that actually pray for the Father to discipline them. I've always prayed for Father God to discipline me because the Bible tells us that when we're disciplined by the Father, the end result of that discipline is that we'll enjoy what the Bible calls the peaceful fruit of righteousness. This is so critical. We need the father's discipline in our life. Fathers are typically the disciplinarians in the home. Now, I realize that this may not be true 100% of the time, but generally speaking, when things are wired according to the traditional biblical model, fathers are the disciplinarians. Let's see this principle illustrated now. As we go to the book of Hebrews, I want to read for you from the book of Hebrews, chapter number 12, beginning in verse number 5. My son, the author says, do not regard lightly the discipline of the Lord, nor faint when you're reproved by him. So once again, what does the author of Hebrews begin saying? My son. And when I speak of sons, beloved, I'm not speaking of only men. I'm speaking of daughters. We read in 2 Corinthians chapter 6, verse 18, these words. The Lord says here, I will be a father to you, and you shall be sons and daughters to me, says the Lord God Almighty. And so when I'm using the word son, I want you daughters of the Lord today to understand this is talking about you. For simplicity purposes, the Bible is just written in the male gender. So this is the sons and the daughters of God. So once again, back to the book of Hebrews, chapter number 12, verse 5. My son and my daughter, do not regard lightly the discipline of the Lord, nor faint when you're reproved by him. Again, this is a gift to be disciplined of the Father. Notice here that the Lord is saying here, my son. He's talking to his children. And he's saying, don't take this light. Let's continue on with what he says. Verse 6. For those whom the Lord loves, he disciplines. And he scourges every son, and listen again, daughter, whom he receives. It is for discipline that you endure. God deals with you as sons. For what son is there whom his father does not discipline? But if you're without discipline, of which all have become partakers, then you are illegitimate children and not sons. So we see here that one of the primary functions of our father, get it now, is that he disciplines us. I'm going to continue talking about this when I'm finished with the scripture, but this is so critical. It's something to be craved. In other words, we crave for the father's discipline. It's something a father does. Let's continue on. Furthermore, we had earthly fathers in verse number 9 disciplining us, and we respected them. Should we not much rather be subject to the Father of spirits and live? For they, speaking of our earthly fathers, disciplined us for a short time as seemed best to them. But he disciplines us for our good, so that we might share in his holiness. All discipline for the moment seems not to be joyful, but sorrowful. But to those who have been trained by it, it afterwards yields the peaceful fruit of righteousness. And so I'm so thankful that I have a daddy that will discipline me. Let me tell you why this is so important. Here's the option. You go without discipline, and that means when you begin to stray, no one disciplines you. And as a result of that, you'll keep straying farther away, and the end result is you'll miss being blessed. Because God's not going to bless us when we're off the path. Father's going to bless us when we're walking on the path. And because Daddy loves you so much, if you begin to stray off the path, Daddy's going to discipline you to get you back on the path so that he can bless you. Listen to what it says once again. All discipline for the moment seems not to be joyful, but sorrowful. Yet to those who have been trained by it, afterwards it yields the peaceful fruit of righteousness. So Father's discipline, and you know what discipline does? It creates security in us. Because when we know we have a Father that will discipline us, that we have a Father that will correct us if we get out of bounds, it creates security in the soul. Even with children, as it relates to their relationship with their earthly parents. Children that are not disciplined by their earthly parents end up with insecurity because there's no boundaries. But children that are raised in homes where they know their mom and dad, where their father has set up boundaries and will enforce those boundaries, those children, beloved ones, feel secure. And I want to encourage you to do as I do. Ask Father to discipline you, because when you're disciplined by Him, that's going to keep you moving forward in Him, propelling you deeper into His love, where you're going to experience more of His fullness and more of His blessing. So Father's discipline, and your Father loves you so much, He's going to discipline you. And this should give you security and a sense of confidence.
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1: What else do fathers do? Fathers also, beloved, when they're assuming their role, are the primary teachers in the home. Now, don't misunderstand here, because I am in no way diminishing the role of our mothers and of the feminine, because God is male and female. And I have so much respect for the feminine. Within God is both masculine and feminine, and even within the Father, because the scriptures only refer to God in the masculine, within the Father is also the feminine. In other words, I shared on last broadcast that when the Lord revealed Himself to Moses, when Moses was in the cleft of the rock, the Lord said, I am Yahweh God. And then the Lord said, compassionate and gracious. And that word compassionate in the Hebrew is from the Hebrew word rachum, which is a feminine word. So I want you to know I'm using masculine language here, but within the masculine language is the feminine as well. But we typically speak of fathers as having certain attributes, and I'm simply highlighting those. So I just want to say to our women right now, I bow down to you in honor. I love you. I don't know what I would do without my wife. That is, there's no way I'd be where I am today as a person or in ministry. So I just want our ladies to know today, although I'm concentrating on the Father, I have the utmost respect for the feminine nature of God. He created us in His own image, male and female. He created He them. And if it's any consolation to my beautiful daughters of God today, let me say this to you. We see in the order of creation that every day of creation, as we study Genesis 1 and 2, every day in creation where God began with the plants and He moved then to the animals, and every single day, the order of creation, in other words, the sophistication of what He created intensified. So we have the plants and then the fish and then the animals. And every day that went by in creation, the sophistication of God's creation increased. And you know what the last act of God's creativity was? It was the woman, when He took from Adam's rib and created the woman. And so I want to say to our women today, you were the last of God's creation. And perhaps that speaks to the fact that you are the most sophisticated of His creation on earth. And I'm especially thinking of the sensitivity to the Lord and to the Holy Spirit that so many women have. So I just wanted you to understand my heart today. I love you. And in Yeshua, there is no male or female in terms of discrimination. We are equally honored and equally part of God's unfolding glory. So with that said, I want to talk about the fact that if you think about in a home, speaking about fathers teach, when you have a strong father in a home, he'll assume that role of priesthood in the home to become the covering for the home and to take it upon himself to be the primary teacher of certain aspects that will help their children be prepared to go into the world. In other words, when you have a home where there's a strong relationship between a wife and her husband, a husband and his wife, there are certain things that the wife provides, and predominantly women are nurturers, and the husbands are disciplinarians, and they play a primary teaching role. So for example, in traditional models, the father will train their children to go into the world. They'll train their children in such things as finances. We know that in a healthy relationship, it should be the husband, the father, that's taking on the primary mantle of being the priest in the home and teaching and training their children in godly principles. So fathers teach. And you know what the Lord told us here? That he teaches every son and daughter of his. I'm reading now from the Gospel of John, chapter 6, verse 45. Jesus said, "Everyone who has heard and learned from the Father comes to me." I want to encourage you today, beloved one. Ask Father to discipline you and to teach you. This is not just about a sermon. This message is designed to challenge you to pray. Here's the reason why. I can't reveal the Father to you. Only the Father can reveal himself to you, and he's going to do it through his Son. Jesus said, "No one knows the Father but the Son, and whomever the Son chooses to reveal him." Jesus also said, "Ask and you'll receive." If we ask the Father for anything according to his will, we can be assured that the things that we're asking for, he hears and will answer. And I want you to know, the Father's aim in saving you was that you would know him. That's the aim of the gospel. That's why he sent his Son, to save you, to bring you to himself. Salvation in terms of going to heaven isn't an end in itself. The destination, the end of this all, beloved ones, is to know the Father. Jesus said, "In my Father's house are many mansions." Jesus said, "The Father is looking for those that will worship him in spirit and in truth." Of course, Yeshua taught when you pray, begin by saying, "Our Father." The goal of all this is that you would know Daddy, that you would know Abba Father, that you would have a revelation of his love for you, that you would see your daddy for who he is, and that you would know yourself as the child of his own loins, the son and daughter of his own loins. And if you're a man, God wants to affirm you in his strength. If you're a woman, dear daughter of God, the Father wants you to know how beautiful you are to him, the hidden person of the heart. You are glorious, daughter of God. You're gloriously beautiful. Regardless of whether you're short or tall or thin or heavier, I want you to know every daughter of God is so glorious, we have no idea how beautiful and how strong we are. You know, the Bible says that we should pray to understand the riches of the glory of God's, of the Father's inheritance in us. There's something so special about you. There's something so incredibly rich about you. It's on the inside. And the only way to get revelation of this is to come into the revelation of the Father, of his love for you, and of who you are in him, in Jesus. So I'm encouraging you, let these words provoke you to get on your knees and to make this a focus in your journey with the Father, that he would reveal himself to you. So Father God, right now in Yeshua's name, I ask you through your Son, Jesus, I ask you, Father, that you would reveal your love to the sons and daughters that are listening to me speak right now. Father, your word says that you sent your Son to bring us to yourself, and that Jesus

0: individually, uniquely, specifically, and purposely. You know why the Lord asks you and I to tithe? Because when you and I tithe, we open up our hearts to Him, and in so doing, we're able to receive in an experiential way His love. You see, when we don't trust God with our finances, what we're unconsciously doing is agreeing with fear. That's why most people don't honor God with their finances, at least significantly. They might tip God, but they don't really tithe, which is the precedent of the entire Bible, old and new. Why? Because they're afraid to. They think if I tithe, then I'm going to fall on my face and I can't really trust God. I want to encourage you, beloved, and I want to encourage myself. Let's choose faith, not fear. God told us, if you honor me with the first fruit of your wealth, your barn is going to be full. David said, I've never seen the righteous forsaken or his children begging for bread. I want to encourage those of you today that love God. Listen, take that next step if you haven't already. Honor the Lord and trust Him with your finances. Be a giver. Jesus said it will come back to you pressed down, good measure, and running over into your lap.
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0: In the book of Numbers, chapter 6, we find a personal blessing from God our Father. This blessing should touch our hearts because it's so personal. Father God wants to intimately bless you. So receive His blessing into your life today with gladness and an open heart.

0: Lord bless you and keep you. The Lord make his face shine on you and be gracious to you. The Lord lift you up with his countenance. And the Lord give you, beloved one, his peace. God bless you and shalom.
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0: When something bad happens to you, do you find yourself thinking it's punishment for a specific sin? Today on Truth for Life Weekend, Alistair Begg shows us that sometimes God uses trials in our lives to display His work and His glory. We're continuing a series called A Light in the Darkness.
1: Well, let's begin in John chapter 20 and verse 30 and 31. I point you here purposefully because this is where John tells us the purpose of his gospel. He explains here in verse 30 that not all the miraculous signs that Jesus did in the company of his disciples have been recorded in this gospel, but instead there's been a selection given, and the selection that has been used in order that the things that have been written may foster belief, that people may believe that Jesus is the Christ, the Son of God, and then that by believing, they may find life in His name. Someone pointed this out to me some time ago, suggesting that this may actually be a key for working our way through John's gospel. I think it's quite a good idea. In other words, what you have in the signs is evidence. The evidence then providing the basis for believing, and the believing giving way to life in the name of Jesus. Evidence, belief, and spiritual life. Notice, first of all, the man's condition. As he went along, as Jesus went along, he saw a man blind from birth. This man had been born blind. And as was often the case at that time, and indeed not only in that era, the man's recourse was simply to sit out on the street and hope that people would be benevolent towards him. And in verse 8, we are discovering that his profession or his circumstance had been that of a blind beggar. So we are in no doubt that his condition was pitiful, that it was in every instance hopeless, that he was actually quite helpless in relationship to the circumstance that he faced. He was not, as we will discover later in the story, devoid of personality. He was a colorful personality. He had a mind of his own. He was quick-witted in his response to those who put pressure upon him. Indeed, I hope that you will read John chapter 9 as we go forward with it, and you will find out that what I'm telling you is true. But his condition is such that without a miracle, he was destined to live his life in darkness. It's very important that we understand that. I'll say it to you again. His condition was such that without intervention from outside of himself, he was destined to live his life in darkness. Now, his condition gives rise to a question. The question that is posed in verse 2 by the disciples. Those who are following Jesus ask a question that many of us perhaps regard as almost inevitable. Rabbi, they said, who sinned, this man or his parents, that he was born blind? Now, the assumption made by the disciples that the sin and suffering of this man are intimately connected is, of course, generally true, isn't it? Sin and suffering are connected. Indeed, the Bible makes it clear in Genesis chapter 3 that it was the entry of sin into the world that changed everything in terms of the goodness of the world that God had made. God made the world and everything in it, and He pronounced that it was good. And all of the thorns and the thistles and the bloodshed and the disagreement and the disharmony and the murder and the mayhem and the weeds and the tsunamis and all of the earthquakes and everything else is generally linked to the fact of the fall of man. Sin, suffering, disease, disorder, arriving hard on the heels of the rebellion and disobedience of Adam and Eve. So the assumption on the part of the disciples is understandable, and as I say, it is generally true. However, for them to attempt to join the dots between sin and the sufferings of a particular individual is to put themselves on shaky ground. And that is exactly what they discover in the answer that Jesus gives. They've concluded that the man's blindness is the result either of his own sin. The Jews believed that you could sin in the womb. They had a concept of prenatal sinfulness. Or that it was directly related to what his parents had done. Jesus then answers their concern. Verse 3 brings us to the answer that Jesus gives. The condition gives rise to the question gives rise to the answer. Neither this man nor his parents sinned, said Jesus. In other words, you're asking the wrong question. You're looking for someone to blame. There is no such cause and effect here, says Jesus. He wasn't blind because of his own sin or because of his parents' sin. No, this has happened, he says, so that the work of God might be displayed in his life. God knows exactly what's going on here, he says. The work of God might be displayed in his life. What is the work of God? It is to bring about belief in the lives of men and women. And this has happened, this has taken place in this man's life, so that the work of God might be displayed in his life. Displayed, first of all, in his physical healing, in the restoration of his physical sight, and displayed ultimately and finally in him being brought to spiritual sight. You see, the real story here, the focus of the story, doesn't actually come in the little section we're dealing with just now. That's the danger of dealing with a section in isolation. But the focus of the story, you really need to wait until you get to verse 35. The man's been thrown out by the Pharisees. They don't like the way he's been cheeky to them. And when Jesus found him, he said, "Do you believe in the Son of Man?" To which the man who now has his sight says, "Who is he, sir?" the man asked. "Tell me so that I may believe in him." Jesus said, "You have now seen him. In fact, he is the one speaking with you." Then the man said, "Lord, I believe," and he worshiped him. That's the close of the story. That's the focus of the story. This is the work of God, that men and women might believe in his one and only Son. Everyone who believes may have eternal life. For God so loved the world that he gave his only begotten Son, that whosoever believes in him should not perish, but have everlasting life. Jesus says, instead of you fellows sitting around asking the wrong questions, let me say to you, it is time for us together to be involved in the work of God. We, he says, need to be about the work of him who sent me. Now, can we pause and just acknowledge that as mysterious as this is, we understand it. This has happened so that the work of God might be displayed in this man's life. In other words, his blindness was the key to his salvation. His blindness was the key to his salvation. Indeed, we would say that were it not for his blindness, then the encounter would never have happened, and therefore we would have no record of the fact that the man came to see spiritually. And what is true of this man is often true when people tell you how they became Christians. I'm sure there are at least a few this morning in this room who would testify somewhere along these lines. "I was going along perfectly well without God. I didn't really have much interest in him at all. I certainly didn't think that I lived in the darkness or had to come into the light. And then there was some kind of collapse. Something happened, either physically or emotionally. Turmoil and pain entered into your life. And in that, all of your foundations were rocked and unsettled. And that which was a very unattractive encounter became the very means whereby you looked for an answer beyond yourself." You may actually be here this morning, and that's exactly where you are. I don't know, because I don't know all the congregation. It may be that you have wandered in here, or you have purposefully come here because of something that has happened to you in recent days. And it is a happenstance over which you have no control. It is either ugly or unpalatable. It is certainly something that shows you that you have lost your bearings and you have no mechanism, no means of restoration. God understands all of that. God is not taken by surprise. God moves in mysterious ways, his wonders to perform. He plants his footsteps in the sea, and he rides upon the storm. Now, having answered in such a straightforward way, he takes action in a way that is equally straightforward. And having said that, he spat on the ground. Jesus spits. The Creator spits. The Creator, who took and fashioned a man out of his own created dust, takes again his own dust and spits in it. You see, what we have in these signs is not the circus coming to town. What we have in these signs are signs to the identity of Christ. Who is this Jesus of Nazareth? That's the question that you ought to be asking if you don't believe. Who is this man in this story? Who is this person who spits on the ground and rubs mud on someone's eyelids? None other than the Creator of the universe. You see, we can't set him aside as a nice man doing kind things and speaking to children in a way that is endearing, as if somehow or another we can set him aside on that basis. No, because he won't allow us to. He stands before us doing these dramatic things and making these unbelievable assertions. You see, what John is doing in his gospel is simply working out his prologue. Do you remember how he begins? In the beginning was the Word. That's the Logos. That is Jesus, the second person of the Trinity. In the beginning was the Word, and the Word was with God, and the Word was God, and he was with God in the beginning. And through him all things were made. Without him nothing was made that has been made. So for him in 2 of John, John 2, to give his first miraculous sign and bring water to wine, hey, in him was life, and the life was the light of man. For him to heal the nobleman's son. For him to feed the 5,000. For him to walk on the water. For him to raise Lazarus in chapter 11. For him to deal with this man in chapter 9. The Jewish mind understood this. The Jew understood this is an expression of divinity. That's why the Pharisees are so infuriated. Because now they've got to put these two pieces of the puzzle together. One, undeniably this must be God, but we don't like him as a Messiah. Therefore, we can't get what we want without getting what we don't want. If we want him to be God, then he has to be our Messiah, but we don't want him. Exodus 4. Moses, I want you to go to Pharaoh. Moses to God, I don't think I'm the man for going to Pharaoh. I'm not a very eloquent person. Remember how God responds? Who made your mouth? And it's in that context that he says, who is it that can make you speak or make you dumb? Who is it that can make you blind or make you see? The answer is God. The psalmist says it all the time. God is the one who opens the blind eyes. God is the one who brings from darkness into light. And the sign of the Messianic age, as you find in Isaiah all the time, and one of the great signs of the Messianic age is that the Messiah will step onto the stage of history, and the lame will walk, and the deaf will hear, and the blind will see. John says, here's my evidence. Here are my signs. They're here in order that you might believe that Jesus is the Christ, the Son of God, and that by believing, you may have life in his name. Evidence, belief, life. Some of us have set aside Christianity without ever having considered the evidence. That is intellectually not so good. At least examine the evidence and see whether he is not the person he claims to be. That's why when he sat down after he'd read the scroll of Isaiah in the synagogue in Nazareth in Luke chapter 4, all the eyes in the synagogue were fastened on him. They wanted to find out what he was going to say next, because he had read such a dramatic piece from the Old Testament. The Spirit of the Lord is on me. He has anointed me to preach good news to the poor, sent me to proclaim freedom for the prisoners, recovery of sight for the blind, to release the oppressed, to proclaim the year of the Lord's favor. And he began by saying to them, today, this scripture is fulfilled in your hearing. And they looked at one another and they said, isn't this the boy from the carpenter family from Joseph? Who does he think he is saying something like that? Well, he's either crazy, or he's a liar, or he is who he said he is. Evidence? Belief? Life. Now, the final sentence in verse 7 is as matter of fact as anything you could ever read, isn't it? This is one of the things that makes me realize the Gospels are just the Gospels. You know, if someone was inventing this, I think it would have a lot more to it, don't you think? Magic mud, you know, something like that. Then he got the magic mud, which was kept in the old canister that they had found underneath the old temple over by the fountain of Zippadu life. And, the, you know, and it's like, whoa. I says, no, he's like, the guy's like, okay, what now? Well, go over to the pool of, how do I get there? I'll get somebody to get you there. Don't worry. Come on. Go to the pool of Siloam and wash. So the man went and washed and came home seeing. So the man went, washed and came home seeing. What? So the man went and washed and came home seeing. Yes, that's exactly right. And put the cat among the pigeons for the neighborhood. Because the people began to say to one another, isn't this the man who used to sit and beg? Some said, yeah, that's who he is. Others said, no, he just looks like him. He's a very similar look. But the man says, I am the man. I want to be who I am. I am the man. How then were your eyes opened? Well, mud, spit, wash, Siloam. I went and washed, and then I could see. Oh, yeah? Well, where is the man? I don't know where he is. Ah. Come on. Have you ever told somebody about how you became a Christian? Somebody told me that Jesus' blood was shed for my sins. Blood shed for your sins? What is that about? Well, Jesus died and bore my sins. The pastor told me that if I would metaphorically plunge myself into that fountain that Christ provided by his death, that I would be cleansed and I would be made to see. So, come on. Come on. I mean, next thing you're going to be telling me that some guy spat on the ground, made mud, put on somebody's eyes, and the guy was walking around going, hey, I can see everything. So that's what I am going to tell you. In fact, that's exactly what it says. Well, we have to stop, don't we? But not without acknowledging that some of you are asking the right question. And the right question is this: what in the world does this have to do with anything? And certainly, what does it have to do with me? What possible relevance does it have as I get ready to go out of here and have my lunch? Really, the question is, so what, isn't it? So what? It's the right question. Let me give it to you as straightforwardly as I can, and we'll pick it up from here next time. The man's physical condition is a mirror image of the spiritual condition of you and of me. It's not a very nice thing to say in polite company, but it is what the Bible says. Namely, that we are blind beggars. That we are spiritually blind, and that we are entirely unable to rectify our predicament. We're blind as a result of our partnership and solidarity with Adam and Eve in their sin. And we're blind culpably because we neither understand the light, nor do we recognize him, nor are we prepared to come into the light because we like darkness rather than light. This is the verdict, John 3:19. Light has come into the world, but men love darkness rather than light because their deeds are evil. By nature, we're selfish, proud, envious, and we attempt to live with a cover-up, choosing not to love the light. In fact, we hate the light. It's perfectly understandable. If we expose ourselves to the light, then all our dirty, dark secrets will be revealed. No one likes that kind of process. So although we throw up the smokescreen of our intellectual arguments, and I'm not denying that people have genuine and significant intellectual questions, let's be honest about that, But let's also be equally honest that most of our unbelief is not an intellectual issue, it's a moral issue. It's a moral issue. We know ourselves to be stained and dirty. And therefore, if someone asks us to come out into the light and show ourselves up for what we are, that is a process that we do not, that does not appeal to us. We would rather run again into the darkness. If you spill coffee on your trousers, gentlemen, after you've only just pulled out of the driveway of your car, you either have to turn around, go back in the house, get another pair of trousers, or you hope that where you're going is dark. Isn't that right? I mean, you're going out to dinner, your wife says to you, oh, don't worry, I think the restaurant is quite dark. So that's good, because I'm going to have to conceal this. You go into the restaurant, it's a blazing light. It's like, oh, for goodness sake, that is embarrassing. If I'd known how light it was, I would not have come in here like this. That's our nature. We love darkness rather than light because our deeds are evil. We are blind beggars. We cannot make ourselves see. Jesus comes to expose our blindness, to touch our lives, and to make us new. When John Newton got it, he sat down and wrote it in a hymn, didn't he? Amazing grace, how sweet the sound that saved a wretch like me. I once was lost, but now I'm found. I was blind, but now I see. Peter says to the scattered believers of his day, he says, you were once not a people, but now you are a people. Now you're a chosen generation, a holy nation, a people belonging to God, who has brought you out of darkness into his marvelous light. Well, you know where you are today, and so do I. I wonder, are you prepared to face up to your blindness? You could just cry out to Jesus like another man who was blind did, blind Bartimaeus. He just shouted out. He didn't care when anybody heard. He just called out in the street, Son of David, have mercy on me. And Jesus says, what is it that you want me to do for you? And Bartimaeus said, Jesus, I want to see. That's all you need to do. He said to the man, go and wash. He went and washed. Have you ever been and washed in the cleansing pool provided by the atoning death of Jesus? If not, you remain in darkness. Go and wash.
0: 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I'm Bob Lapine. Thanks for studying the Bible with us. 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
5: Chimney Mountain. Yep, I wanted our family to conquer it together. So my wife and I and our then three little Hutchcrafts started hiking up the trail. And my wife was a lovely tour guide as we went up that mountain trail. She pointed out, for example, oh, look at the chipmunks over there. Hey, there goes a squirrel. Oh, look at those roots. They're huge. Notice how they tangle around that tree. Wait, stop. Listen, can you hear the wind whispering to us in the pines? We were having a great time together. Yeah, well, we were about halfway up the mountain, and my wife said, oh, this has really been nice. Let's go back. What? Let's go back? What's the purpose for getting on the mountain trail in the first place? The reason you climb a mountain is to get to the top of the mountain, right? We've got to conquer it. We have to achieve. But my wife was saying, well, we've had a nice experience together. Isn't that what was important? Sounds kind of like a guy and a woman perspective, doesn't it? Get to the top or get with each other. You have to decide what's important on your mountain, too. I'm Ron Hutchcraft. I want to have a word with you today about your goal or your people. Well, our word for today from the Word of God comes from Ecclesiastes chapter 4. Solomon says in verse 4, and I saw all that labor and all achievement spring from man's envy for his neighbor. He called it kind of a great chase we're all in. This, too, he said, is meaningless. That's his verdict on a lifetime of work. Listen to this. A chasing after the wind. Then he says, better one handful with tranquility than two hands full with toil and chasing after the wind. Now, this sounds like an indictment of our lifestyle, doesn't it? I mean, we consider it normal. Work harder to get more and more. And the tendency is to live as if my worth is my work, that I am what I do. And then one day people retire and they don't know who they are anymore because they don't have their job anymore. And one day after I spoke at a church, a well-dressed woman came up to me, probably in her 30s, and she started to cry and she shook her head and said, I can't believe I fell for it. I said, what do you mean? She said, all these years we've watched the price that our husbands paid to chase success and stress and heart attacks and pressure and broken relationships. And she said, I decided I would go after that too. And she said, do you know what I have to show for it? Pressure at work and failure at home. Men have fallen for this lie over many years, that your worth is your work. Getting up that mountain. And you know what? Women too are now falling for that lie. They're getting the ulcers too. They're getting the heart attacks. And both are leaving a trail of neglected relationships as they push up the trail. There was a song some years ago that said, Daddy, don't you walk so fast. Won't you slow down some because you're making me run. Daddy, don't you walk so fast. People around us may be crying, slow down. I need time with you, but we're ruled by our work. God says people are more important than work or achievement. Only you could be mom and dad to your kids. You're the only husband or wife or brother or sister that they have. Are you busy chugging up Mount Work, Mount Accomplishment, Mount Goal? Are you so busy that the people you love just get your leftovers? Being is more important than doing. Who you're on the mountain with is more important than getting to the top of the mountain.
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7: I'm Miriam Neff with New Beginnings. Let's talk about the consumer church phenomenon. It's easy to show up and take it in. Do I like what I hear? Is there a personal profit? Is it what I want today? Like going to the mall or a movie, it's all about me. Some things don't change. Humanoids were like that in Jesus' day. Chuck Colson addressed this specifically with these direct words. I don't think the job of the church is to make people happy. It is to make them holy. I need to be challenged to care for the powerless and voiceless, like widows and orphans. I need to be challenged to protect and provide for those who can't do those things for themselves, like the disabled, the ill, the aged, forgotten one. Happy assignments? No, but holy ones.
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13: 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Well, today on Insight for Living, Chuck Swindoll reminds us that pushing too hard without a break often yields unwanted results, like burnout, emotional breakdown, and all sorts of collateral damage. So how do we curb our good intentions? 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In this study, Chuck will cite the compassionate words of Jesus, who taught and modeled the art of taking a break. 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
14: I am convinced that if left to ourselves, we'll opt for extremes virtually every time. That explains why God's word so often addresses moderation and self-control, softening our sharp-cornered lives with more curves that require a slower speed. Even Jesus found it necessary to get away on occasion just to be alone. And who can forget his gracious invitation in Matthew chapter 11, come to me, all of you who are weary and carry heavy burdens, and I will give you rest. Take my yoke upon you. Let me teach you, because I am humble and gentle at heart, and you will find rest for your souls. For my yoke is easy to bear, and the burden I give you is light. That's found in verses 28 through 30. Of that 11th chapter of Matthew. In our high-tech day of high-level pressures, Jesus offers us rest. While so many others are demanding, he is gentle. While competition is fierce and being in partnership with hard-charging, bullish leaders is tough, being yoked up with Jesus is easy. Yes, you heard that correctly. It's easy. Instead of increasing our load of anxiety, he promises to make it lighter. Is it any wonder Jesus' style and message created such a stir? While so many were piling on more and more guilt, more shoulds, more musts, he quietly offered rest and relief. So let me ask you, where do you go to find enough stillness to rediscover that God is God? Where do you find rest when your days and nights start running together? what special spot becomes your hideaway so that a little perspective is gleaned and a little sanity returns? How do you get relief from the fever pitch extremes of your own experiences? Jesus says to come to him. Listen to his words as I read from Matthew chapter 6, verses 24 through 34. No one can serve two masters, for you will hate one and love the other. You will be devoted to one and despise the other. You cannot serve both God and money. That is why I tell you not to worry about everyday life, whether you have enough food and drink or enough clothes to wear. Isn't life more than food, and your body more than clothing? Look at the birds. They don't plant or harvest or store food in barns, for your heavenly Father feeds them. And aren't you far more valuable to him than they are? Can all your worries add a single moment to your life? And why worry about your clothing? Look at the lilies of the field and how they grow. They don't work or make their clothing. Yet Solomon in all his glory was not dressed as beautifully as they are. And if God cares so wonderfully for wildflowers that are here today and thrown into the fire tomorrow, he will certainly care for you. Why do you have so little faith? So, don't worry about these things, saying, what will we eat? What will we drink? What will we wear? These things dominate the thoughts of unbelievers. But your heavenly Father already knows all your needs. Seek the kingdom of God above all else, and live righteously, and he will give you everything you need. So don't worry about tomorrow, for tomorrow will bring its own worries. Today's trouble is enough for today.
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15: I want to speak with you about how to keep your world from coming apart. I especially dedicate this talk to you who feel that things are coming apart at the seams. You don't quite know how to cope with that. You don't quite know what to do, and there are many around you who are telling you, just work harder. Just try harder. Country Western singer Eddie Arnold in the 70s struck a familiar chord in the human heart when his recording turned into a gold and later a platinum platter. Make the world go away. Get it off my shoulders. There are times that we do not fear an earthquake nearly as much as we fear a soul quake. Mentally disintegrating, pressure mounting, and the pace becoming increasingly more maddening. Now, you will always have those who tell you to just straighten up. Just tighten your belt and work faster. That things will be solved if you will work hard and make more so you can have more and then be happy. Now, this is not a talk against work. It's a talk against overwork. This isn't a sermon that encourages laziness. It is a sermon that encourages leisure. Which is such a foreign concept to many who hear me right now, that if your life depended on it, you couldn't remember the last time it was a reality. It isn't a sermon just for the rich or for those who have retired or for those of you who have recently had surgery and your doctor says you must rest, or for you that anticipate a vacation coming in a few weeks or maybe a few days. No, this is for all of us. You see, the problem is that you view yourself differently than others. You see yourself as productive and active and responsible and diligent. But your physician sees you as one flirting with a coronary. If a psychologist had a few hours with you, perhaps would see you as a compulsive or even a neurotic. Your family notices that your circle of friends is much less than it has ever been. And those friends you do have, there is a superficial relationship covered over by a lot of jokes and a good time and a spending of a little more money. But the deep stuff is gone. If there is one major group that I would wish would give me full attention, but alas, you probably won't. It is you who have turned your work into an all-consuming effort of your life. But see, it is your tendency when you hear talks of any kind to race toward that next deal, that next plan, that next activity. You view folks that take a lot of leisure as people who waste a lot of time. They lack motivation and discipline. They're a drain on society. They're sort of irresponsible. They don't take their work very seriously. And as a result, you have told yourself a lie. That you just don't have the time for leisure. You might wonder where talks like this are born. How does a preacher come up with a subject that I've never heard preached on before? This one was born on the runway at O'Hare Airport in Chicago. When I had taken my day off to travel up there, and I had gotten on the plane at 70 degrees above zero in L.A. and was about to get off the plane at 8 degrees below zero. And I asked myself just a simple question. Why? Why? What man in his right mind would do this? When am I going to take my day off seriously? Why all the hassle? Why the pace? What's the rush? Why did I say yes? Oh, I know that when you hear such things as God wants you to be quiet and to have leisure, you know that. That's not new. How's this for a twist, though? Look in your Bibles at Ephesians chapter 5, and you will read something here you won't read anywhere else. You'll discover that leisure is not just a nice suggestion or a good psychological principle to employ. You will discover that God commands you as his child to mimic him. And that has all the difference in the world, a message regarding leisure. Look at chapter 5, verse 1. Be imitators of God. The word is mimic. Be a God mimic as beloved children of his. Well, for example, all right, I'm to love as God loves. Verse 2 tells us that. Walk in love as Christ has loved us. Who would argue with that? No one. Matthew tells us in chapter 18 that I am to forgive as God has forgiven me. So I am to mimic God in forgiveness. Sure. Luke tells us that I am to have mercy as God is merciful. No one would argue with that. But next page, verse 15, I am to be careful how I walk. Verse 16, making the most of my time, because my days are marked by evil. I am surrounded by a context of evil, and my life is to be in contrast to that. God's is.
14: And so if I mimic God, I am to be not only loving and forgiving and merciful, but I am to be like God is. I am to take time. I'm to have leisure. Well, I wondered when I read these verses, where is it that God is on display, if I could put it like that? Where in the Bible, of all the places that I could turn, could I see God in action and discover the things I need to emulate that are just like Him? And I was reminded of the first two chapters of the Bible. Turn back with me. I see here God displaying Himself more clearly than in most places of the Bible. And I suddenly come, in my reading of these two chapters, I come across four very specific things that God did that I am to do in mimicking Him. Look at the first sentence in the first chapter, the first verse, starting with God, and you'll observe what God did. In the beginning, God created. We'll come back and probe it a little deeper later on, but if I am to mimic God, I am to create. Now, the difference, of course, is that God creates from nothing. He's God. But in the thought processes of the eternal God, there was the dream, there was the vision, there was the plan for earth, for this world, and God, being who He is, able to create something from nothing, created this world. He created. If I am to mimic God, I must take time to create. A little later on, I read that each one of these living creatures that He made, that moved about, animated, and on into the creation of man, God communicated with them. Now, if I am to mimic God, I am not only to have time for creative things to occur, I am also to communicate. That's part of leisure. He spoke with this one, He spoke with that one, He gave direction here and there. We'll look at it in a moment, but He communicated. Look at chapter 2, verse 1. The heavens and the earth were completed and all their hosts. And the next verse says,

I will rest. Oh, there was much more he could have done. There's always more to do. I mean, he could have been creating all through the centuries, right up to this present time, still creating more and more of the universe that we would never, ever discover. It is so vast. It is so infinite. But he purposely called a halt to his work, and he said, rest is now necessary. And he rested. Fourth, I observe that having created man in chapter 2, he took an interest in man. He brought man a wife. He joined them together as one. He gave them instructions on how to live. For this cause a man shall leave father and mother and shall glue himself to his wife, and the two will become one. And they were both naked and they were not ashamed. And a little later in chapter 3, it reads that he came to walk with them in the cool of the day. He related. That's part of leisure. Too fast for some? Let me review. He created. He communicated. He rested. And he related. That's a good place to begin in knowing what to do when you don't have anything to do. What do you think of when you think of leisure? Well, I made a list of things that are often thought of. A 30-foot Airstream pulled behind a car on the way to the North Woods. A quiet, easy stroll on the beach. Being retired. Having more money than you need. Something that happens when all the kids are raised. What a joke. Playing croquet in the backyard or lolling around in your own jacuzzi. How about warming your toes around the fireplace on a cold winter night? Well, they may or may not be leisure. It all depends on what you make of them. You see, leisure comes from the Latin licere, L-I-C-E-R-E, that means to be permitted. Leisure will not occur until we give ourselves permission. That's a funny thing to say. Who wouldn't give himself permission? Every workaholic you will ever meet. Every hassled mother that will never come to an end of the mounds and mounds of work. Every single parent that tries to play double duty and keeps coming up short trying to catch up. Every hassled, guilt-ridden student who knows there's more to be done this semester than I'll ever get accomplished. You know who I've described? I've described all of us. Not until we give ourselves permission and see it as a priority will we, in fact, have leisure. Friends, I'm not talking about unwork. No. I am not talking about spending our days twiddling our thumbs, looking out and watching the sun rise and then set. I am talking about meaningful leisure. That for which we have been made. But our generation has ripped it off. And has told the young executive, if you want to get ahead, you stay at it. You work overtime. Turn it into 12 to 15 hours, add Sundays. And you'll travel on those days, and you'll pull this off when you get there. And you'll start early, and you'll work late. That's the way it is in this company. If you're a part of the corporation, that's the way it's going to be. Really? I ask you, will you ever get to know God living like that? Ever, ever, ever, as his child? One man writes, most middle-class Americans tend to worship their work, to work at their play, to play at their worship. As a result, their meanings and values are distorted. Their relationships disintegrate faster than they can keep them in repair. And their lifestyles resemble a cast of characters in search of a plot. Another says, the laboring man has not leisure for a true integrity day by day.

0: He has no time to be anything but a machine. William McNamara wrote, possibly the greatest malaise in our country is our neurotic compulsion to work. Another was written, when work becomes a person's all-consuming interest, even if the work is good and necessary, it is idolatry. Personally, I am of the confirmed opinion that until we know the value and experience the value of leisure, we will not imitate God. We will not. The psalmist said, be still and know I am God. Have you ever thought about substituting the words, have leisure and know that I am God? Take time. Push aside the demands. Build a parenthesis around the day. Insert a moment or two or five or 15 in which you and I get in touch. In which you observe the beauty of what I have made. Minute vacations that you pull aside to home in on those things that are valuable. Slow me down, Lord, writes Orrin Crane. Ease the pounding of my heart by the quieting of my mind. Steady my hurried pace with a vision of the eternal reach of time. Give me amidst the confusion of the day the calmness of the everlasting hills. Break the tensions of my nerves and muscles with the soothing music of the singing streams that live in my memory. Teach me the art of taking minute vacations, of slowing down to look at a flower, to chat with a friend, to pat a dog, to smile at a child, to read a few lines from a good book. Slow me down, Lord, and inspire me to send my roots deep into the soil of life's enduring values that I may grow toward my greater destiny. Remind me each day that the race is not always to the swift, that there is more to life than increasing its speed. Let me look up to the towering oak and know that it grew great and strong because it grew slowly and well. You say in return, well, that sounds like the guy has a week's vacation, walking through the woods. If you wait for that, it may never come. You see, leisure must become a part of our day, not just a part of our year. Leisure must not be always connected with a camping site or an old swimming hole when we were children, or 3 weeks' time to write a chapter in a book or paint a canvas. Leisure must become a way of life that is inserted to keep us in touch with the eternal, or we lose touch.
1: 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This is one of the most practical studies in the collection from Chuck because he explores 16 ways to become grounded in our chaotic world. 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I'm Bill Meyer. 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
11: 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Living with stress is exhausting and opens the door for an enemy attack. What can you do? Today, Dr. David Jeremiah offers biblical advice to help you stand strong. Listen as David introduces his message, Courage When Fatigue Drains You.
12: And thank you for joining us today for the weekend edition of Turning Point. I'm David Jeremiah, and it's my privilege to open the scripture with you for these few moments we have together. Today, Courage When Fatigue Drains You is based upon a passage of scripture in Isaiah chapter 40. When we get started, you will remember this passage from sometime in your history. Almost everybody has heard this story, and yet the applications are new, just for you. Just for today, let's begin.
13: America is becoming a nation of angry, short-tempered people. From road rage to airplane rage, grocery store rage, and violence at sports events, the media has been reporting these emotional outbursts with unprecedented frequency. How in the world do we overcome the temptation to join in the rat race and become part of a problem instead of part of a solution? Well, if you will listen carefully and prayerfully, I believe that God's word can help today. I know that the passage we are sharing has been a wonderful blessing in my own life, and I trust that it will be so for you as well. Isaiah is going to help us understand an important spiritual discipline, a discipline that can transform the way that we do life. As we unpack this passage, we will find a symbol of courageous strength to help us in times of stress. So let's begin by looking at this passage backwards, if you will, from the bottom up. And our first principle is this: the symbol of courageous strength is soaring. Notice what it says in Isaiah chapter 40, verse 31. They shall mount up with wings like eagles. They shall run and not be weary. They shall walk and not faint. Isaiah is using this symbolic picture from ornithology, from the study of birds, to help us understand how a person who is walking with the Lord is supposed to cope during times of pressure. I read an article that described three different ways that birds fly. Listen carefully. First of all, some birds fly by simply flapping. Ornithologists say that the first method of flying is flapping, keeping their wings in constant motion to counteract gravity. For instance, hummingbirds can flap up to 70 times per second. But flapping is an awkward, clumsy business. I don't know about the rest of you taking my life in this metaphor. I've spent a lot of time flapping. Do you do that? You know, I'm supposed to be like an eagle and I'm flapping around like a hummingbird. And the problem with flapping is that it makes a lot of commotion, but it doesn't get you anywhere. The second way of flying, according to the scholars, is by gliding. The second kind of flying works like this. The bird builds up enough speed and he goes up high and he settles into a downward flight gliding. And it is much more graceful than flapping. But unfortunately, he doesn't get the bird very far because a reality in the form of gravity sets in pretty quickly. And a gliding bird, if he is not arrested in his glide, will glide ultimately right into the ground. The third way is what we would call soaring. Only a few birds, like the eagle, are capable of doing this. Eagles' wings are so strong that they are capable of catching rising currents of warm air, thermal winds that go straight up from the earth, and without moving a feather, they can soar up to great heights. In fact, some eagles have been clocked at up to 80 miles per hour without flapping at all. They just soar on the invisible columns of air. Now listen to Isaiah again. They that wait on the Lord shall renew their strength. They shall mount up with wings like eagles. They shall soar. Now, if you want to go through your whole life just flapping, just doing your own thing and just flapping around, you can do that. You won't get anywhere. You'll make a lot of commotion and you'll wear yourself out pretty quickly. Or you can have one little moment of glory and grace and glide right into the earth. Or you can let God teach you to soar like an eagle. Then you get the updrafts of his spirit and you get the energy that comes from him and you soar in his strength. When we face a crisis, then we soar. When we are going through the ups and downs of life, we learn to run without weariness. And when sometimes we are called just to plod along day after day, we walk without fainting. So here's a promise that works for every age and for every stage of life. We are called upon in this passage of Scripture, in the imagery Isaiah presents, to be God's eagles, flying and soaring above the issues of life. But how do we do that? How do we stop flapping and start soaring? Well, the symbol of courageous strength is soaring, but if you read the Bible carefully, you'll notice that the secret of courageous strength is waiting. Isaiah 40, 30 and 31, and the young men shall utterly fall, but those who wait on the Lord shall renew their strength. The secret of courageous strength is waiting. Now, what does that mean? The Bible has a lot to say about waiting. To wait means to pause, to soberly consider our own inadequacies and the Lord's all-sufficiency, and to seek counsel and help from the Lord and to find hope in him. Waiting involves submission to the Word of God and the will of God and the ways of God. Waiting is saying, I'm not going to do this on my own. I'm going to do this in the strength that God provides. Lord, I'm going to let you be the updraft under my wings that causes me to be who you want me to be. Now, I want to show you five benefits that will happen to you as a believer if you learn how to wait. Then I'm going to talk a little bit more about what it means to wait. I need to tell you before I go any further that this is a very hard discipline for me. I was built more for speed than for comfort, and waiting is not an easy thing for a type A person to accomplish. And yet, in the measure that I have been able to get around this discipline in my own heart and make it my practice, I have found the strength that God promises in Isaiah. When I first moved to California from the Midwest, I did not know anything about waiting. I lived in a town where when you went to the bank, you were always first or second in line. You never waited. You went to the grocery store, there was always a checkout open for you. I came to Southern California, and what an introduction to a new way of life. Everywhere you went, you waited. You waited at the ATM. You waited at the stores. You waited
8: to get your driver's license. You waited for everything. And most of all, you waited in restaurants. I remember during that time, someone gave me a little piece of advice that went like this. When you go to a restaurant, you wait to get in. After you get in, you wait to be seated. After you're seated, you wait for the menu. After you get the menu, you wait for the person to come and take your order. After they take your order, you wait for your food. Then you wait for the dessert menu, and then you wait for your dessert. Then you wait for your check. Then you wait to check out. And they have the audacity to call the person who presides over all of this the waiter. He's not the waiter. I'm the waiter. You see where I'm going with this? Waiting is hard, isn't it? And yet, listen to how the Word of God teaches us the benefits of waiting. I'm going to give you these five things. I can't spend much time on any of them, but they're so evident in these verses of Scripture. First of all, waiting results in perception. Psalm 25, 4 and 5. Notice what this says. Show me your ways, O Lord. Teach me your paths. Lead me in your truth and teach me. For you are the God of my salvation. On you I will wait all the day. Go back up to the top of that and notice what it says. Show me your ways. Teach me your paths. Lead me in your truth and teach me. If you want God to show you his ways and lead you in truth and teach you, you have to learn to wait. Because waiting is the key to perception. Secondly, waiting results in protection. Our soul waits for the Lord. He is our help and our shield. For our heart shall rejoice in him because we have trusted in his holy name. Waiting results in protection. It calls upon us to wait in order that we might have the protection of the Lord. It refers to the Lord in this passage of Scripture as our shield. How many of you know that when you wait before the Lord, he helps to protect you from all the things that could come into your life and destroy your peace and keep you from being who he wants you to be? Thirdly, waiting results in perspective. Psalm 37, 7. This is an interesting verse. Waiting results in perspective. Rest in the Lord and wait patiently for him. Do not fret because of him who prospers in his way, because of the man who brings wicked schemes to pass. Do you know how to get over being all bent out of shape because of the people who are doing things wrong and seem to be profiting? Just wait on the Lord. Just get before the Lord and put it all in his hands, and he will help you to get perspective on life. And you will see that not everything that seems to be important at the present is ultimately important. Waiting will give you perspective. Notice fourthly, waiting results in provision. What a great verse in Lamentations. The Lord is good to those who wait for him. Do you want to go any further? I want to tell you something. When you learn how to wait on the Lord, his goodness becomes so evident in your lives. And finally, we're back to where we were at the beginning. Isaiah 40, 31, waiting results in power. But those who wait on the Lord shall renew their strength, and they shall mount up with wings like eagles. Five reasons for us to learn the discipline of waiting. It gives us perception and protection and perspective and provision and power. Are you with me? So how do we go about doing this? How do we learn how to wait on the Lord? Daniel Goleman wrote a very popular book, a highly influential book, in which he suggests that effectiveness in life is based less on cognitive intelligence than emotional intelligence. In fact, the book is called Emotional Intelligence. He explains how people with amazingly high IQs can live basically unproductive and unsatisfied lives, while some people with emotional intelligence, relational intelligence, usually thrive. He continues by saying that at the heart of emotional intelligence is the ability, watch this, to delay gratification and not live at the mercy of impulse. The most celebrated example of what's become known as the marshmallow test is included in his book, and this is the marshmallow test. A four-year-old is in a room with some marshmallows, and he is told that the experimenter has to run an errand. But if the four-year-old can wait until the person returns, he can have two marshmallows. If he wants to eat right now, he can, but he only gets one. Now, that dilemma will try the soul of any four-year-old kid, and it will probably try the soul of many adults you and I know.
13: In this experiment, kids developed all kinds of strategies to enable them to wait. They would sing songs, they would tell themselves stories, they would play with their fingers, and one of the kids actually bent down and started licking the table. A Stanford University research team tracked these children for many years. Now, I want you to listen to this. And those four-year-olds who were better able to wait grew up to be more socially competent, better able to cope with stress, and less likely to give up under pressure than those who could not wait. On the other hand, the marshmallow grabbers grew up to be more stubborn and indecisive, more easily upset and frustrated, and more resentful about not getting enough in life. No wonder Goleman summarized his study by calling the ability to wait the master aptitude in life. The ability to wait. Now, this is a message that sounds really strange to us today. We are a generation of fast food, instant gratification, buy now, pay later people. Waiting for anything doesn't sell well in today's society. We want it all, and we want it now. But it might serve us well to stop for just a moment and examine what is happening to us. The Bible, both by precept and personal illustration, points us in a different direction. It's a direction that slows us down so that we can arrive at our destination and actually enjoy the journey. When we are in a big hurry, we need to find a way to slow down. When we feel the sense of panic growing within us, we need to transform our panic by a pause for strength. When we wonder how we will ever do it all, we need to wait just long enough for God's peace to reclaim our hearts. Sue Monk Kidd tells the story of taking a personal spiritual retreat at a monastery, going out by the water and trying to be still, trying to just be there and wait and listen and be present. She said it only lasted for a few seconds before everything in her rose up in rebellion. The need to get moving, get something done, read a book, act, solve something. And it overpowered her, and she got up and walked away. She said on her way back to her room, she noticed a monk, ski cap pulled over his ears, sitting perfectly still beneath a tree. He sat there for long minutes, as much as an hour, perfectly still and tranquil. Later, she sought him out, and she said, "How in the world can you be so still, just waiting there? I can't get used to the idea of doing nothing." He just laughed, and he said, "That's because you've bought into the cultural myth that when you're waiting, you're doing nothing." Then he looked her in the eye and he said, "When you're waiting, you're actually doing the most important something there is. You're allowing your soul to grow up. If you can't be still and wait, you can't become what God created you to be. They that wait upon the Lord shall renew their strength." And waiting, unfortunately, has to be done in silence, which is another problem for most of us. We are uncomfortable with anything that causes everything to be totally still. And I've had to examine my own heart in this. I like to hear music. I play it in my car and I play it in my office. I'm beginning to realize that that can become a distraction sometimes from just being alone. You know, Isaiah 30:15 puts it this way, class. "For thus says the Lord God, the Holy One of Israel, in returning and rest you shall be saved. In quietness and confidence shall be your strength." In quietness and in confidence shall be your strength. This is God's formula. It is definitely not the world's formula. And the psalmist in Psalm 46:10 puts it this way, "Be still and know that I am God." Wayne Oates has written these words, "Silence is not native to my world. Silence, more than likely, is a stranger to you and to your world, too. If you and I ever have silence in our noisy hearts, we're going to have to grow it. You can nurture silence in your noisy heart if you value it, if you cherish it, and if you are eager to nourish it." Silence is hard to come by these days, is it not? But without silence, we can't have the discipline of waiting. And we wait before God, and we are certain that God is in what we do, and we follow Him, and we find peace. Well, we've looked at the symbol of courageous strength, which is soaring like an eagle.
8: And we've looked at the secret to it, which is waiting. Now, I want you to notice the source of it, and the source of strength is God. Going all the way back up to the beginning of our text, notice, have you not known? Have you not heard? The everlasting God, the Lord, the creator of the ends of the earth, neither faints nor is weary. His understanding is unsearchable. He gives power to the weak, and to those who have might, he increases strength. My friend, if you're going to wait on somebody, here's somebody pretty good to wait on. Amen? Notice, in this little verse, you have a compendium of theological truth. The attributes of God scream out at us from every line in the text. He is eternal, the everlasting God. He is sovereign, the Lord. He is omnipotent, the creator of the ends of the earth. He is immutable. He never faints or is weary. He is omniscient. His understanding is unsearchable. He is merciful. He gives power to the weak, and he is gracious. He increases strength to those who already have might. So, my friend, what Isaiah is saying is this: if you will just cool your jets a little bit, kick back, get alone, be silent, and wait on the eternal, sovereign, omnipotent, immutable, omniscient, merciful, gracious God, he will get you where you need to go without all your flapping. Amen? That's what Isaiah wants us to understand. We are flappers by nature. God wants us to soar like eagles. And the way we learn to soar is by waiting before Almighty God, listening to his voice through his word, and having silence in our hearts so that we can separate all of the noise and the static and hear God, and we get centered on him. Pick out some time, some place, somewhere, every day, and get silent before God. And just read something from his word and let it soak into your heart. Push everything else out of the way and just sit quietly before the Lord. The first day you do it, the first 2 minutes will seem like you've been there for 30 minutes. But as you get more accustomed to it and you begin to sense the peace that floods over your heart, you will discover that it will start to transform into tranquility what has before been stress that is so debilitating to all of us. So, are you soaring? Do you want to? I've done a lot of reading about birds. I'm not a bird fan, but I've learned a lot about birds. And I have a feeling that either we will take this truth from the Word of God and learn it cognitively, or God teaches it to us experientially. And we're all in the business of learning things experientially, but let me just give you a little lesson from the eagles that will help you understand what I'm talking about. In an article called The Way of the Eagles, Bill Britton writes this: there is much we can learn about our heavenly calling as we consider what the Bible says about eagles. The book of Deuteronomy tells us how the young eagle gets his introduction to the practice of soaring in the heavens. Now watch carefully. Deuteronomy 32:11. As an eagle stirs up its nest, hovers over its young, spreading out its wings, taking them up, carrying them up on its wings, so the Lord alone led them. Now watch this. Deuteronomy says that the mother eagle stirs up her nest, flutters over her young, spreads abroad her wings, and bears them up on her wings. Now let's assume that we're watching this process, and the time has come when the young eagle must leave the nest and strike out on his own. Guess what? He doesn't want to do that. He's real comfortable in this nest. He looks down from the dizzying heights of the mountain peak where the nest is, and he's not even close to being ready to try any new adventuresome, dangerous enterprises. So the mother eagle begins making things uncomfortable for him in the nest. She stirs it up. The nest is so soft, so safe, so comfortable, and he is satisfied to remain there, and none of this business of trying out your wings is even in his vocabulary. So the mother eagle stirs up the nest. She tears up his soft bed of downy. She breaks the twigs until the jagged ends stick out. In other words, she begins to make life very miserable for him in the place that once was so very safe. Is it possible, my friend, that God is doing that with you? Let me just interject. Have you gotten so comfortable that you were unwilling to step out in faith and trust God for anything new? Let him get under your wings and help you to soar. Has the word adventure disappeared from your vocabulary? Maybe God is really trying to test you and push you out of this nest of comfort so that you can go and do something you never dreamed of ever doing before. Now, unfortunately, stirring up the nest doesn't always work for the eaglet. What happens next is the eagle doesn't leave the torn up nest, so the mother eagle begins to flutter over her young. Now, what this means is she begins beating him up with her wings. These are the wings under which she protected him at first, but now they have become his greatest enemy. And to escape these terrible wings, the eaglet climbs to the side of the nest, and as the mother eagle spreads her wings abroad, he hops on her back. See the mother eagle as she soars high into the sky with the little eagle hanging on for dear life. High up above the clouds she goes, and suddenly, without warning, she dives out from under the little eagle, leaving him hanging in the air on nothing. He screams with fear as he tumbles through the air, but instinctively his wings stretch out and he begins to catch a little bit of the air. Down, down, down he falls as his untried wings fail to function enough to hold him up. When he looks like all hope is lost, he's about to crash into the rocks below, the mother eagle swoops under him and bears him up on her wings. Back to the heights of heaven they soar. But just as he thinks all is well and he is sitting on the top of the world, the bottom drops out again. This time wings begin to operate a little better, become a little stronger, until finally he learns how to catch the currents and soar by himself, no longer needing the mother to catch him from falling. My friends, God is in the business of transforming us from hummingbirds to eagles. He will stop at nothing. His purpose is clear. His children are eagles in the making. And I want to ask you today, where are you in the process? Are you comfortable in the nest? Are you sitting on the edge of the nest, or are you in a free fall from the back of the mother eagle? Are you starting to soar just a little bit as you have begun to learn to trust him? Let me tell you what really this is all about. It's about trusting him. Waiting, listen to me, is trusting. Waiting is saying, Lord God, I trust you. I'm waiting upon you. I'm believing in you. I'm going to let you guide my life and direct me. I'm turning all that I am over to you. I fully surrender to you. And I will soar on the winds of your spirit to wherever you want me to go. It's trusting. Not long before his death, Henry Nouwen wrote a book called Sabbatical Journeys. He writes about some friends of his who were trapeze artists. They were called the Flying Rodellas. The Rodellas once told Nouwen, there's a special relationship between the flyer and the catcher on the trapeze. The flyer is the one that lets go, and the catcher is the one that catches. As the flyer swings high above the crowd on the trapeze, the moment comes when he must let go. He arcs into the air. His job is to remain as still as possible and wait for the strong hands of the catcher to pluck him from the air. One of the Flying Rodellas told Nouwen, the flyer must never try to catch the catcher. The flyer must wait in absolute trust. The catcher will catch him, but he must wait. That is the lesson God has been teaching me and teaching some of you. They that wait upon the Lord shall renew their strength. Are you willing to find some silence and some quietness to wait upon God, to put your hope in him and your trust in him, to reject the frenzied alternative of the culture in which we live? I can find peace in my heart when everything is crazy all around me, because I know the God who is everlasting, the God who is the creator of the heavens and the earth, whose wisdom is unsearchable. And through my waiting upon him and my relationship with him, he has put a quiet center in my life that gives me peace in the midst of the frenzy. Wow. It works. But you got to try it. And that's my challenge to you today.
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16: The generous man will prosper, and he who waters will be watered himself. 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Listen, I believe the people of God, not just when the offering plate is passed around, but I believe that the people in God should be known as generous people. Amen?

0: Welcome to Bold Steps Weekend with Mark Jobe, Senior Pastor of New Life Community Church and President of Moody Bible Institute in Chicago. I'm Wayne Shepherd, and right now we're in a new series called Wise, Having Sense and Making Change. Getting it started, we're digging into the biblical understanding of what living in abundance really takes. Now, many of us think if only we had a better job or some special investing secret, we could finally get our finances in order. But as it turns out, there really is just one key ingredient that we have to pursue first, and that's wisdom. Mark Jobe has been showing us the powerful, practical effects of gaining wisdom in our lives. And if you've missed the start of this lesson, I encourage you to catch up when you can by going to our website at boldstepsradio.org. Now, let's join Mark Jobe as he continues with a final segment of a message titled, You Don't Have a Money Problem.
1: Number three, wisdom leads you to save for a constantly changing future. So not only does wisdom empower you to generate and manage wealth, not only does wisdom drive you to create a financial plan for abundance. And before I go to point number three, can I just give you a simple plan that I've been teaching you for years? Now, you can go to a Crown Financial or Peace University and learn a lot more the specifics and the techniques behind this and the strategy and the scriptures and so forth. But I've taught you a very simple plan from years ago. It doesn't take a rocket scientist to know this plan, but I guarantee you that if you put this plan into practice, that you will be well on your way of applying wisdom to your finances. It's a very simple plan. I call it the 10-10-80 plan. 10-10-80. Say it with me. 10-10-80. Say it again. 10-10-80. Let me start with the 80. The 80 is you live off of the 80. What does it mean? It means that you don't spend what you don't have. It means that you spend only what you have and you live within your budget. You live within 80% of the income that comes into your household. Most of us spend more than what we bring in. Most of us spend it via credit card. Most of us, well, like one person said before, we buy things that we don't need to impress people that we don't like with money that we don't have. Honey, our neighbor just got a new car. You see this old junk? You want our old junk parked to their new car? I'm just embarrassed to drive this every time. But honey, it's paid for. Paid for or no paid for? It's just a nasty piece of car. Man, their car looks so bright and shiny over there. I heard it's only $300 a month payment. No money down for a year. Oh, you buy something that you don't need to impress people you don't even like? With money that you don't even have. That's called discontentment. That's called greed. That's called comparison. When you use your money to try to keep up with your neighbors, it will lead you to a dead end road of indebtedness. You need to learn to live on what you have. When I first started pastoring this church was very small and we were very poor. We had a small group of people and our total budget was $17,000 a year. And so they could pay me $8,000 a year. So that was my salary. I had no insurance. There was no parsonage. There was no car. But I determined early on a couple things. Number one, I determined that I was going to live within my salary. And I determined, too, the second year that I pastored the church, that we were going to practice the 10-10-80, that we were going to give away 10% of our income beyond, because the power of giving is compelling. And I remember when I talked to the small congregation and said, we're going to give away 10% of what comes in. They looked at me like, what? We can barely pay our gas bill. We can't afford a pastor. We need to repair the church. And I said, we're going to give it to the mission field. And they said, we are the mission field. How many of you have argued that in your household before? We can't afford to give. We are the children in Africa here. We can't afford to feed children in Africa. We got our own little kids we got to feed here. So it's easy to not give because you think I'm the needy person. But I'm going to tell you something about that. Listen, I think it was Rockefeller that said, if I had not learned to tithe on the first $100, I would have never been able to tithe on the $10 million that I made. Because if, unless you learn to give when you have little, you will never give when you have more, because there's always an excuse. But you learn to live. And I remember I had been ingrained in my parents, don't go into debt, don't go into debt. So I determined I'm not going to go into debt. And listen, I determined I'm going to live on that 80% that I had. I never went to a mechanic for years when I first started because I couldn't afford a mechanic. I led a guy to Christ. His name was Jose. He was a Puerto Rican ex-mechanic guy. I discipled him and taught him the Bible while he worked on my car. I held the flashlight and the wrenches, and he said, let me change your alternator. So we had Bible studies over him fixing my car. Why? Because I didn't want to go into debt. I never remember buying new tires for my car ever in the beginning. Why? I couldn't afford new tires. But I was determined I'm going to live within my budget. I knew every thrift store in town. All the clothes that I bought, all the furniture that I bought, it was all thrift store. Why? I was going to live within my budget. I found all kinds of furniture in the alley. I just cleaned it up, fixed it up, painted it up, and put in my living room. Why? Because I was going to live within my budget. When I got married, I couldn't afford bed. You know how much mattresses cost? Man, what are they made out of, gold? I got married and I told my wife to be, hey, I can't afford a bed. But I do have a big living room and it's got carpet. Padded carpet. For the first 6 months of our marriage, we had no bed. But we had a big living room. My wife afterwards said, hey, we can afford to buy a bed. I said, I kind of like the living room. You got a lot of space here. It's nice and padded. I slept on the living room. Why? But I stayed within my budget because my parents had taught me, don't go in debt. And I'm so happy I did not go in debt. I'm so happy that I didn't do it. Hey, how many of you know you can be very creative not to go in debt? Work at it. Find the deals. Look at it. Live on that 80%. The second part, 10, 10, 80. You live off of 80. You save 10%. So live off of 80, save 10%. I know that's very hard. Most people say, Pastor, how can I save what I don't have? How many of you have said that? I want to save. I don't have anything left to save. Can I tell you this? You need to give God something to bless. The Bible talks about a storage house. And some of you never have savings because you figure, I never have anything left over. Start with $10, $20. If you don't have a savings account right now, after you've heard this message, the first thing you need to do on Monday morning is you need to go to your bank and you need to open up a savings account. That's a savings account that you don't touch it. You put money in there, you don't touch it. Put 10 in there, put 15 in there, put 20 in there, but put something aside and ask the blessing of God to flow on that savings. Don't touch it, because if you don't have a savings account, any kind of savings put aside, here's what you're doing. You're setting yourself up for debt. Your car's not going to run forever. It breaks down. Your refrigerator's not going to run forever. It breaks. Your furnace is going to need upkeep. Any emergency that you have is going to send you into debt unless you have a savings account and an emergency account. So start putting something aside and ask God that He would increase it and bless it. So you live off of 80, you save 10, and here's one that's going to just blow your mind away, and you give 10 away. Give 10, save 10, live on 80. Some of you are already choking on that. You say, Pastor, you want me to give 10% of my income away? I believe that part of the culture of Christianity and generosity is that we give. And if you stop giving, you dry up the sources that it's coming from. If you stop giving, you're not reflecting the culture of Jesus in your life. If you stop giving, listen, you're not living in abundance. Amen? Hey, we decided 20 some years ago when I started this church, and we had a very small budget that we would give 10% away. Every year we set aside 10% of whatever comes in, and we give it to home missions or international missions. So last year, we gave away at least $130,000. We just gave it away. We didn't ask. We just gave it away. We just said, yeah, we're going to give it away for church planting and missions. We gave it away. You see, that's the way it works. You set it aside. You give, you save, you live. Now, that's working a plan. That's what it says. Hey, wisdom leads you to develop a plan. The diligent develop a plan. Number three. Wisdom leads you to save for constantly changing future. Proverbs 21:20 says, the wise store up choice food and olive oil, but the fool gulps it theirs down. The Living Translation says, the wise man saves for the future, but the foolish man spends whatever he gets. Proverbs 13:11 says, wealth gained hastily dwindles, but whoever gathers it little by little increases. All I'm saying to you is you need to learn the power of saving. You need to learn the power of saving, a storehouse. It's part of our goal as a church to give 10, save 10, live on 80. A couple of years ago, we had some inspectors come into the building and they said, you need to do this electrical work. You need to do this over there. And the bills that they told us we need to do on this building came out to almost $100,000. I gulped. But because we live on the 10-10-80, I didn't take up several offerings. We didn't say we're going to have to close the building down. Can we take up 7 offerings? No. We had savings put aside, and we paid all everything that we had to do in the building. We paid it straight out of savings. Why? 10-10-80. Amen. Someone better get excited about that. We didn't have to take up 5 offerings. Number 4, I'm talking about what wisdom does to your finances. Wisdom prompts you to give and keep resources flowing. So not only do you save, but wisdom also prompts you to give. Look what it says in Proverbs chapter 3, verses 7 through 10. Do not be wise in your own eyes. Fear the Lord and shun evil. This will bring health to your body and nourishment to your bones. Here it goes now. Honor the Lord with your wealth, with the first fruits of all your crops. Then your barns will be filled with overflowing, and your vats will brim over with new wine. Honor the Lord with your wealth, with the first fruits of all your crops. You see, what God taught the Jewish people is that the very first fruits that they collected of their harvest, the very first fruits, they would offer it to God. And they would say, God, this is yours because you are the source of all our wealth. And we pray that you would bless all the rest of our harvest and our crops. It's the first fruits principle. It's the same. It was taught before the law, during the law, in the New Testament. And the New Testament teaches the concept of tithing. Tithing means that you take of the first that God blesses you with and you give it to God and you say, God, I'm giving it to you. This is a sign of me honoring you and saying, Lord, you are the generator of all my wealth. I give it first to you to honor you, to declare, to trust you. I give it first to you. It's the tithes and offerings. I've been practicing this since I was 20 years old and very, very poor in the beginning. And I can guarantee you, this is the way it works. If you make little money, you say, I make so little, I can't afford to tithe. If you're making $15,000 a year, you say, if I only made $25,000, then I would give. When you make $25,000, you say, if I only made $35,000, I would start giving. If you make $35,000, you say, if I made $45,000, then I could tithe. If you made $45,000, then you say, if I made $65,000, then I would tithe. Then when you're making $85,000, you say, well, the tithe is a lot. I can't afford to give that. You see, here's the thing. I believe that no matter what your circumstances in life, you need to begin to operate in a mode where you give God first some. the first of your increase. Some of you need to do automated giving. I started doing that last year. I love it. I have it automatically set up so that when my paycheck comes in, the very first place that receives a tithe is New Life Community Church. It's automatically set up. Boom. I get paid every 2 weeks, and as soon as I get paid, my tithe goes to the church. Why? I want to make sure God receives first of any other bill before I pay anything else, gas bills, school bills, mortgage, car. I want God to receive it first, and I say, God, you are the source of all of my income. I honor you first with this. Some of you need to learn that principle. Amen. But not only generosity in the house of God, I believe that generosity extends beyond the house of God. Look what it says in Proverbs. I think we need to be known as generous people. Proverbs 21:26 says, all day long he craves for more, but the righteous gives without sparing. Proverbs 3:27 says, do not withhold good from those to whom it is due when it's in your power to do it. Proverbs 11:24-25 says, there is one who scatters and yet increases more. And there is one who withholds what is justly due, and yet it results in only one. The generous man will prosper, and he who waters will be watered himself. It's talking about giving to the poor, giving to people that are in need. Listen, I believe the people of God, not just when the offering plate is passed around, but I believe that the people in God should be known as generous people. Amen? The Bible says in Proverbs 22, verse 9, he who is generous will be blessed, for he gives some of his food to the poor. Can I just tell you something? Next time you go into a restaurant and you're with a bunch of New Life people, don't go in and talk to the waitress about Jesus and give her an invitation to the church unless you're going to give her a good tip. I don't want you to talk to her about Jesus, invite her to the church, and then leave her a dollar tip when you have a $50 bill. Because what it says is those people are stingy. If you're going to talk to her about Jesus, don't tell her you're from New Life if you're not going to leave her a tip. You know, just don't say it. I don't want me coming next time and say, oh yeah, I heard about that church. Man, they're stingy there. Hey, if you're going in there and you're going to give a generous tip, because the people of God are generous. They flow in generosity to those people that are in need. And there's some single mom trying to pay her rent with three kids as a waitress, working her tail off, trying to make a living. And she depends off of the tips that she's paid $4 an hour and depends off of the tips that people give her. And we're stealing from her salary if she's been a good waitress. And all the waitresses and waitresses in here say, amen. Amen. And number five, and lastly, I'm going to close with this. Wisdom drives you to get out of debt that entraps you. Proverbs 22:7 says, the rich rule over the poor, and the borrower is a servant to the lender. If you're in debt today, you are feeling some sort of servitude to whoever you've lent to. Proverbs 37:21 says, the wicked borrow and do

0: will make double payments when I can, but I will make it a goal to get out of debt. Because when I'm in debt, I become a slave. God wants you to be free, not a slave. Amen? I believe that it's God's will for you to get out of debt. I believe it. I don't believe it's God's will for you to be in debt, especially in consumer debt. Now, I know you can't go off and pay your house mortgage. You can't buy a house with cash right away. Most of our debt that I'm talking about is consumer debt, stuff that you put on a credit card that you wear, you eat, you utilize, it devalues. You need to make a war on debt and say, I will get out of debt, so help me God, because it is the will of God for me to be debt free. Now, some of you are super excited that we're talking about finances and money, because you understand it is a big issue. How many of you would say, Pastor, I struggle with the management of my finances? Raise your hand. Okay. Most of you are very honest. Some of you are not. But most of us struggle with managing our finances in a way that not only do we are we able to pay our bills, but we're able to save, prepare for the future, and have enough left over so that we can give to other people. I told you last week that I teach on finances and stewardship every year because I got tired of talking to so many people that were struggling with money. I got tired of having people come into my office and say, Pastor, we're really fighting a lot in our marriage over money. I got tired of people that were losing their homes and people that were just stressed out over the whole area of finances. And so I determined that I would try to teach on finances and money at least once a year, usually a short series, but at least once a year, to review some principles that the Bible talks about in dealing with our finances and our money. Now, some of you are very excited about it, and some of you maybe that are visiting for the first time or just starting to come to church say in your mind, aha, I knew it. I knew I was going to go to church and they were going to talk about money. Well, you happen to be here on a great Sunday. One of the Sundays that we're talking about money. But I can guarantee you that if you listen to these principles, you're going to leave this place saying, I'm so glad I went today. I learned a lot, and I can apply this to my life as well. You know, many of us, well, we weren't always educated well on the area of money. Some of you actually come from a cycle of poverty. Your grandparents struggled with money and lived in poverty. Your parents struggled with money and lived in poverty. And now you are struggling with money and living with indebtedness and poverty. Some of you have had great training. And so your parents taught you how to manage money, and you are perpetuating a cycle of good financial money management. But I want us to make sure that across the board, there are some powerful principles that we can learn from the Word of God. I saw a car with a bumper sticker that said, money talks. My money always is saying goodbye. And some of you may feel that way, that your money's always saying bye-bye. I heard of another guy that left a message on his machine, and maybe you can relate to this, his answering machine. His answering machine said, sorry, Chris and Sue aren't here right now. Please leave your name and number after the tone. If you are calling regarding outstanding debt, please leave your message before the tone. And some of you may feel like that. Maybe you've been at a place where you feel like, I don't want to answer the phone because it's a creditor calling to collect money that I don't have. And you hate being that way. You hate having to struggle with money. And you feel like your problem is, I just don't make enough money. We saw last week that our problem isn't about the amount of money that we make as much as it is about the wisdom that we have to manage the money that we make. I believe that there's two types of mentality when it comes to money. Mentality number one is a scarcity mentality. Mentality number two is an abundance mentality.
1: 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His message titled, You Don't Have a Money Problem.

0: relevant and eye-opening lesson for our world today. We really are surrounded by marketing and messaging that encourages a debt-centered lifestyle. Mark, this is really a problem for us.
1: It really is. And Wayne, let me say that over the years, I've had family after family, couple after couple, individuals come up to me and say, I started listening to your teaching on finances, and it's taken me 3 years or 5 years or 2 years, but I'm debt-free. And they talk to me about the power of feeling not under bondage, being able to live out what God has called them to do, the less stress that's on their marriage, the ability to be more free to do what God has called them to do. So I want you to know, this is about finances, but it's more about your spirituality than it is about your finances.
0: Yeah, good word. Thank you, Mark. All right, that's our time for today. 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We're learning how wisdom guides our finances and creates a plan for abundance next time, right here on Bold Steps Weekend with Mark Job. 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
3: This is Shauna on Johnny Erickson Tata Sharing Hope. Johnny, I am glad you have Ken in the studio to help celebrate your 44th wedding anniversary today. Oh, congratulations.
4: Thank you.
3: Now, a lot of Bible verses have been shared on this program, but Ken, if you were to pick one that best describes your marriage, what would it be?
4: Well, Shauna, I think I would pick 1 Peter 4:10. As each has received a gift, use it to serve one another.
5: Yeah.
4: It's what Johnny and I have learned to do all these years we've been together. We serve each other.
5: And I should add that Ken Tata does most of the serving as my caregiver. Now, I have other helpers, some women from my church and the like, but my husband is the air traffic controller, as it were. He takes the main responsibility in helping with my quadriplegia and pain and the lung problems. Ken, you describe what it's like.
4: Sometimes it's hard, but I took those vows seriously when we said for better, for worse, for richer, for poorer, in sickness and in health. God called me to take care of you, Johnny, and that's what I'm trying to do.
5: I'm grateful for your help, Ken, but Shauna, you should also know that Ken helps me to go to bed at night. He works the Hoyer lift that lifts me into bed. He prepares meals, and he feeds them to me. He always insists on being the one to take me to medical appointments.
4: I order and pick up your medications and clean all the urological equipment. And I help with toileting routines. Johnny's nebulizing machine just broke down, and that's got to be fixed.
5: Not to mention a wheelchair that needs to be charged and serviced and fixed. Taking care of our adapted van, you do that too, especially when it breaks down, the lift. And of course, can you do all the shopping?
4: Johnny, you and I have learned in our caregiving experience some things that might help other caregivers.
5: Oh, especially if it is your spouse you're caring for, like always expressing appreciation for each other, respecting each other, never go to sleep angry, learn to pray together, even if it feels awkward at first, and find a Bible reading plan that you can do together. It is so needful that you and your spouse build a relationship around the Word of God.
4: You know, Johnny and I have invited our church into our lives.
5: That's right. We receive a lot of practical help from friends at church. And that means it is important that caregiving families ask for help. It's another one of those awkward things, but it opens the door. I mean, it sure is nice to have visitors from church, but families like yours and mine, Ken, we need respite.
4: And Johnny, we both know that caregiving is really, really demanding. And I think it's good to always be respectful of each other.
5: Yeah.
4: And we found that out when we do these things. It's like Ephesians 4:16, where it says that the body grows when each part is working properly.
5: Yeah.
4: Johnny, we just have to work together to make our marriage work.
5: And that's what makes today a very happy wedding anniversary.
4: I love celebrating our anniversary because I love you so much.
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7: 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The America in which we live today is but a faint shadow of what our founding fathers fought to establish. 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Today on Pathway to Victory, Dr. Robert Jeffress calls America back to her Christian roots. But first, let's take a moment to hear some important ministry updates.
10: Thanks, David, and welcome again to Pathway to Victory. On the weekend that we celebrate our nation's independence, I can't think of a better subject to address than the Christian heritage that is ours to enjoy. You see, no matter what the pundits say, America is a Christian nation. In a moment, I'll give you ample evidence to validate our Christian legacy. But first, it's absolutely essential that I remind you about the In God We Trust matching challenge that concludes Sunday night at midnight. 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Now it's time to turn our attention to a message I started earlier this week. I'm going to equip you with the factual history about America's spiritual heritage. I've titled my message, America is a Christian Nation.
11: Now today, in the minutes that we have, I want to do three things. First of all, I want us to look at the historical evidence for the Christian founding of our country. Secondly, I want us to look at our detour from that Christian foundation of our nation. And then finally, we're going to look at the consequences of renouncing our Christian foundation as a country. First of all, let's look at the historical evidence. What is the evidence this nation was founded as a Christian nation? Well, first of all, let's look at the spiritual beliefs of our founders. 52 of the 55 men who attended the Constitutional Convention were Orthodox Christians. Some years ago, two professors from the University of Houston, Charles Lineman and Donald Luntz, did a study to try to determine whom our founding fathers quoted the most. More than a third of all the founding fathers' quotes came directly from the Bible. And another 60% came from those authors who had based their writings on the Bible. And it's that historical fact that caused Ken Woodward writing in Newsweek magazine in an article, How the Bible Made America, to come to this conclusion. He said, quote, "Now historians are discovering that the Bible, even perhaps more than the Constitution, is our founding document." That is Newsweek magazine. It's not Christianity Today, it's Newsweek magazine. Our founding document is the Bible. That is what the history says. Never did the founders believe the so-called establishment clause would be used to absolutely silence prayers at graduations or Ten Commandment displays in the courthouses or nativity displays in the town square. That was never the intent of the founding fathers. You say, well, that kind of makes sense, but how do you know that for sure? Not only listen to the writings and the words of our founding fathers, look at the early court rulings. These court rulings not only show that the nation was founded on a Christian foundation, but in many cases, government was encouraged to support the Christian faith. For example, consider the case of Runkle versus Weinmiller in 1799. Now, remember, 1799 is 7 years after the ratification of the First Amendment and the no establishment of a religion clause. In 1799, the Supreme Court of Maryland said in its decision, quote, "By our form of government, the Christian religion is the established religion." The next case, Vidal versus Girard's executors, 1844. Now, this was a complicated case, but here's the gist of it. A man died in Philadelphia, a very wealthy man, and in his will, he left his proceeds to the starting of a school for orphans. They used to call those colleges back then, a school for orphans. But he had one stipulation. That is, no Christian minister could teach in his school that he was funding. And the Supreme Court actually ended up upholding this man's will. Why did they uphold it? Because they said the fact that you can't have a minister teach doesn't keep Christianity from being taught in the schools. And this was what they said, quote, "Why may not the Bible, and especially the New Testament, without note or comment, be read and taught as a divine revelation in the college, its general precepts expounded, its evidences explained, and its glorious principles of morality inculcated?" And likewise, the court had something to say about those who would say, well, then you've got to treat all religions the same. They said, it is unnecessary for us, however, to consider what the legal effect of such a device in Pennsylvania for the establishment of a school or college for the propagation of Judaism or deism or any other form of infidelity. Such a case is not to be presumed to exist in a Christian country. Not only do you have to look to the court rulings and the utterances of the fathers, but look at something else that is so fascinating. Did you know for the first 150 years of the founding of America, and even after the ratification of the Constitution, for 150 years, there was a school book that was used in grade schools for children? It was called the New England Primer. It contained prayers, creeds, even Bible verses that children had to memorize. Can you imagine children having to learn that today in schools? Today, they're not even allowed to acknowledge there is a God, or there's even a designer who created the world in which we live. But 150 years ago, this is what children were learning. You say, what happened, Pastor? How do you account for the seismic shift away from our nation's Christian foundation? Well, it all began in 1947. That is the first time that the United States Supreme Court ever used the phrase the separation of church and state. And that's an amazing thing when you think about it. If this was such a foundational doctrine of our country, why did the Supreme Court never mention it for 150 years? It wasn't until 1947, the case of Everson versus the Board of Education. This was a case in which the state of New Jersey was using tax dollars to support religious schools. Back then, the only religious schools were Catholic schools. And the justice who delivered the majority opinion was Justice Hugo Black. And he said, this breaches the separation of church and state, which is high and impregnable. Now, many researchers of recent days have pointed out that Hugo Black, the justice who delivered this decision, had also been a member of the Ku Klux Klan. And the only people the Ku Klux Klan hated more than blacks were Catholics. In fact, two recent members of the Supreme Court, the late Justice Anton Scalia and Justice Clarence Thomas, agreed that this was a bigoted ruling. In fact, Clarence Thomas said, "This doctrine, the separation of church and state, born in bigotry, should be buried." That was the first stone in this wall that is being built by secularists. The second stone was Engle versus Vitale, 1962. In that case, the court ruled that students could no longer voluntarily offer this 22-word prayer. "Almighty God, we acknowledge our dependence upon thee, and we beg thy blessings upon us, our parents, our teachers, and our country." Have you ever read anything more offensive than that? "We pray for our teachers, our country, our parents." But the Supreme Court said children can no longer voluntarily say that prayer. Why? Because it breached the constitutional wall of separation between church and state. And the court went on to say, "A union of government and religion tends to destroy government and degrade religion." Now, that sounds so enlightened and intellectual to us today. But compare that to what John Quincy Adams said. The highest glory of the American Revolution was that it connected in one indissoluble bond the principles of civil government and the precepts of Christianity. You know, ironically, even though these school children can't say that 22-word prayer, every day, every session, the United States Congress begins its session in prayer. And yet, in 1970, the Supreme Court said that it was unconstitutional for a group of students before school to gather together on school ground and read the prayer printed in the Congressional Record of the United States. Is that not lunacy? That's where we're going as a country. A third case, Abington School District versus Shemp, 1963. This is the case that outlawed students voluntarily reading 10 verses of scripture at the beginning of each school day. They brought in experts to say why that was not a good thing. One expert actually said if portions of the New Testament were read without explanation, they could be psychologically harmful to the children. Now, again, compare that to what the Supreme Court had said in 1844. Why may not the Bible, especially the New Testament, be read and taught as divine revelation in the schools, its general precepts expounded, its evidences explained, and its glorious principles of morality inculcated? Then the next stone, 1967, Spain versus DeKalb County Community School District. In that case, the Supreme Court allowed a lower court ruling saying that a kindergarten teacher could no longer have her students recite not a prayer, but this poem. And here's the poem. "We thank you for the flowers so sweet. We thank you for the food we eat. We thank you for the birds that sing. We thank you for everything." The Supreme Court said you can no longer have children say that. Because even though the poem doesn't mention God, it could cause the children to think about God, and that's unconstitutional. The final stone came in 1980. Interestingly, the case is Stone versus Graham. And the situation here was copies of the Ten Commandments had been donated to schools in Kentucky and were posted in hallways. Nothing else was on the display except the Ten Commandments. No teaching of it, no recitation of it. It was just purchased with private funds and posted in the hallways of Kentucky schools. And in 1980, the Supreme Court said, "You can no longer post these words, 'Thou shalt not steal, thou shalt not lie, thou shalt not murder.' You can't post it any longer." And what was their reasoning? I quote directly from Stone versus Graham, quote, if the posted copies of the Ten Commandments are to have any effect at all, it will be to induce the school children to read, meditate upon, perhaps to venerate and obey the commandments. However desirable this might be as a matter of private devotional, it is not permissible as a state objective under the Establishment Clause of the First Amendment. Can you believe that? We can't post these words any longer. Because if we do, the children might read them. They might venerate and respect them. And if they respect the words, heaven forbid, they might actually obey the words. And that is unconstitutional. What lunacy! We have let the inmates out to run the asylum here. That's exactly what is going on. Compare that to what, for example, John Adams said. Our Constitution was made for a moral and religious people. It is totally incapable of governing any other kind of people. Or think about, again, 1844, the Supreme Court. Why may not the Bible, especially the New Testament, be read and taught as divine revelations and its glorious principles of morality inculcated? And here's the question. What has changed? What has changed? In these 150 years, has the Constitution changed and nobody told us? Is that what happened? Of course not. What has happened is we have allowed the secularists, the humanists, the atheists, the infidels to pervert our Constitution into something our founding fathers never intended. And it is time for Americans to stand up and say, enough! We're not going to allow this in our Christian country anymore. It is time to put an end to this.

0: almost through, but I'm not quite through. This morning, I got up early, and I was flipping through my telephone, different articles, and I read a column about me. And this liberal writer made an amazing concession. He made an amazing concession. He said, you know, the truth is, Jeffress probably has a point to make. Looking at the early writings of the fathers, the early court rulings, he has a case to make that America was founded with a bias toward Christianity. But I would remind Jeffress that the founding fathers, and even the Constitution at times, also embraced slavery. But that didn't make it right. By the way, that shows you how perverted and twisted the liberal mind is to equate obedience to God with slavery. But he said, just because the early founders subscribed to this proposition that America is a Christian nation doesn't make it right. Well, fair enough. Let's look finally at the consequences. What has happened in our country since we have loosed ourselves from our Christian foundation and become a secular nation? Is our country better off today that we have found this freedom from God? Is it? Let's look at the evidence. William Bennett, the former Secretary of Education under Ronald Reagan, back in the early 90s, issued what he called the Index of Leading Cultural Indicators. He studied the trends for 30 years between 1960 and 1990, the years that correspond with the judiciary's all-out assault on Christianity in our country. What happened during that period of time? There was a 419% increase in illegitimate births, a quadrupling in divorce rates, a more than 200% increase in the teenage suicide rate, a drop of almost 80 points in SAT scores, and a 560% increase in violent crimes. And today, the trend continues. Over 10 million teenagers in the U.S. drink alcohol regularly. 20% of those engage in binge drinking. Nearly 2,800 children die each year as a result of gun violence, and another 14,300 are injured. Nearly 1 million babies were murdered in the womb last year, and 1 in 4 women in the U.S. will have aborted at least one of their children by age 45. In 2011, over 500,000 teenagers became pregnant, with about 30% of those pregnancies ending in abortion. Are these tragedies just a coincidence? Not when you consider God's warning to his people 3,000 years ago, a warning that is just as applicable today as it was then. In Hosea 4, verse 6, God talked about what happens to a nation that forgets him and forsakes him. He said, "My people are destroyed for lack of knowledge. Because you have rejected knowledge, I will also reject you from being my priest. Since you have forgotten the law of your God, I also will forget your children." Ladies and gentlemen, God is no respecter of people or nations. Any nation that reverences God will be blessed by God. And any nation, including the United States, that rejects God will be rejected by God. Blessed is the nation whose God is the Lord. I close today with the reflections of a man who could hardly be labeled a conservative. When I was growing up here in Dallas in the 50s and 60s, the Chief Justice of the Supreme Court for much of that time was a man named Earl Warren. Many of you remember Chief Justice Earl Warren. In the South, he was vilified. He was thought to be a communist pinko liberal. People hated Earl Warren. As I look back as an adult now, I see the reason people in the South hated him in many cases. It was because he believed in the equality of the races. He was trying to get justice for people regardless of their race. But that wasn't always talked about. It was talked about how liberal he was. And yet, in 1954, Earl Warren gave this assessment of our nation's Christian heritage. He said, "I believe no one can read the history of our country without realizing the good book and the spirit of the Savior have from the beginning been our guiding geniuses. Whether we look to the first charter of Virginia, or to the charter of New England, or to the charter of Massachusetts Bay, or to the fundamental orders of Connecticut, the same object is present: a Christian land governed by Christian principles. I believe the entire Bill of Rights came into being because of the knowledge our forefathers had of the Bible and their belief in it. Freedom of belief, of expression, of assembly, of petition, the dignity of the individual, the sanctity of the home, equal justice under the law, and the reservation of powers to the people. I like to believe that we are living today in the spirit of the Christian religion. I like also to believe that as long as we do so, no great harm can come to our country. The nation that reverences God will be blessed by God. The nation that rejects God will be rejected by God. Blessed is the nation whose God is the Lord." May God be honored, and may our country prosper as we declare our allegiance to God alone. I'm pleased to say that we're prepared to send a video DVD of today's message in its entirety to anyone who gives a generous gift to the In God We Trust Matching Challenge. My message is called "America is a Christian Nation." To be clear, the goal amount of the matching challenge is $1.5 million. And the deadline for receiving your gift is July 5th at midnight. So it's critically important that you respond right away. Every dollar you're able to give to the matching challenge will be matched and therefore doubled in ministry impact until we reach the goal. In an age where the Christian values that we hold dear are being mocked and scorned, let us stand firm on the biblical principles of faith, family, and freedom that have guided our great nation. Your generous contribution to the matching challenge allows us to boldly proclaim Christ and His Word and to remain a beacon of hope to a world in need. When you give, I'll be sending you two resources. The first is the 250th commemorative edition of America is a Christian Nation. 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I deeply appreciate your partnership in the ministry of Pathway to Victory. 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
1: 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I'm David J. Mullins, wishing you a very happy 4th of July weekend. 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
0: 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And our future success depends upon our country being faithful to those eternal truths of God's Word.
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4: It was my grandson's 11th birthday, and a group of family members gathered at a Mediterranean restaurant to celebrate. Before ordering, my son asked the birthday boy what he wanted. He reluctantly told his dad he'd like the salmon, but knew it was too expensive. My son told him, "It's your birthday. If that's what you'd like, you can have it." My grandson was thrilled, and his broad smile showed it. My son's love for his son reminds me in small part of God's lavish love. 1 John 3 describes the great love God showers on us. He calls all who believe in him his children, the benefactors of his lavish love. This love is expressed in Christ's sacrifice, the greatest gift of all. Jesus laid down his life for us on the cross. We are saved by grace through faith in Christ. This is God's gracious gift to everyone who believes. In response to God's lavish love, let's lay down our lives for our brothers and sisters. We are called to put our faith into action, to love and obey him, and to spread that love to others. Through the Holy Spirit, God enables us to extend lavish love to our family and beyond. Today's encouragement was provided by Our Daily Bread Ministries.
5: This is Hope with God. I'm Andrew Palau. In the Bible, Deborah was a powerful woman appointed by God. She was appointed to be a leader and a judge over Israel. She faced dangerous enemies and uncertain times, yet she stood strong. Why? Because she trusted God. Through her courage, her voice, through her obedience, God brought hope and victory to his people. God often calls ordinary people to do extraordinary things. Your voice, your life, it matters. And the same God who gave Deborah courage wants to meet with you today and give you courage. He wants to walk with you through it all and guide your life and show you that he does care. Do you want to get to know him and discover his plans for your life? You can begin this way. Say, "God, I want to know you. Reveal yourself to me. Show me your love and guide me in the right path, and I will follow you and serve you. Amen." Always remember, there is hope with God.
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10: The psalmist David wrote, "How precious are your thoughts about me, O God? They cannot be numbered." Pastor Greg Laurie says we should return the favor.
11: It's so important to remember the Lord. You know, one way is just to say grace over a meal. I like that, don't you? When you get up in the morning and you start the day with scripture and prayer, that's a way to remember the Lord. When you set Sunday aside and say, this is the Lord's day. There might be things we can do, but we're going to go worship the Lord in church. That's a way to remember the Lord. This

0: of us spend so little time thinking about the Lord during the day, and yet we want to live with Him forever. God's Word has a bottomless supply of insights for life, but social media captures so much more of most people's attention. Well, today on A New Beginning, as Pastor Greg Laurie continues our Genesis series, we'll see how Noah remembered the Lord. It was his priority after reaching dry land following the flood. We'll learn a number of principles from following the life of this great patriarch.
1: Genesis chapter 6, the title of my message is God Keeps His Promises. Let's pray. Father, we're so glad you keep your promises to us. We don't always keep our promises to you, but even though sometimes we are faithless, you are always faithful. Now we ask you to speak to us from your word. I pray for anybody here who doesn't know you that this would be eye-opening for them, and they would want to get right with you. Or maybe someone who has stumbled and fallen in some way, shape, or form, that they could be restored after hearing this message from your word. We commit this Bible study to you now. In Jesus' name we pray. Amen. So we've all had promises made to us. Maybe some were broken. Maybe we made a promise to someone else that we broke. But the good news is when God makes a promise to us, He's good for it. You can take it to the bank. He always keeps His promises. And in fact, every time you see a rainbow, it's a reminder that God keeps His promises. Because the rainbow is a symbol of this covenant that He made with humanity after Noah and his family got out of the ark and landed safely. Now the Lord was promising something very special to them. And God keeps His promises to us. Someone said that there are at least 3,000 promises from God to us in the Bible. Well, what are they? Here's just a few. You might want to write down these references. God promises to forgive you of all of your sins. 1 John 1:9 says, if we will confess our sin, He's faithful and just to forgive us our sin and cleanse us from all unrighteousness. God promises to give us a new life in Christ. Because over in 2 Corinthians 5:17 it says, if any man be in Christ, he is an altogether different kind of person. The old things have passed away, and behold, everything becomes fresh and new. I love that. One of the reasons I like it when it rains is everything gets cleaned. All the dirty cars are cleaned, right? And you might even see a rainbow afterwards. God makes all things new when we believe in Him. He promises to be with us in our hard times. Maybe I'm talking to somebody right now going through a very difficult time. You feel as though you've been abandoned and you're alone. Well, here's what God says. When you go through deep waters, I'll be with you. When you go through rivers of difficulty, you will not drown. When you walk through the fire of oppression, you'll not be burned up and the flames will not consume you. God also promises to complete the work He has begun in your life. Philippians 1:6 says, I'm sure of this, He who began a good work in you will bring it to completion at the day of Jesus Christ. God also promises to give us peace in our hearts when we're tempted to worry, because we're told in Philippians 4:6, don't worry about anything, pray about everything, and the peace of God that passes all understanding will guard your heart and mind in Christ Jesus. God also promises to provide for your needs. Jesus says, don't be like the non-believers. All they think about is what they're going to eat, what they're going to wear, what they're going to drink. But rather seek first the kingdom of God and His righteousness, and all these things shall be added to you. One other promise I would like to focus on. Jesus promises that He will come again to our world. That's right. Jesus said in John 14:3, I will come again. And He means what He says, and He says what He means. It's interesting, I read a Gallup poll that revealed that 66% of the American people believe Jesus Christ is coming back to the earth in the future. 66%. That's more than the amount of Americans that claim to be born again. So even non-believers are believing Jesus is coming. I think even people who aren't Christians are alarmed at the state of our world right now. The turmoil, the upheaval, the unraveling before our eyes, it appears, of our own culture. And they're saying, is this like what the Bible was talking about? They're wondering, is Armageddon coming? Jesus is coming again. And there's a series of events that are going to happen in the end times. And they're a lot like dominoes closely stacked together. And when the first one falls, the others will fall in rapid succession. And those events in chronological order are the rapture, the revealing of the Antichrist, the tribulation period, the battle of Armageddon, the second coming, and then the millennium. So it starts with the rapture. That's the next event on the prophetic calendar. 1 Thessalonians 4:17 says, the dead in Christ shall rise first, and we which are alive and remaining shall be caught up together with them in the clouds, and so shall we ever be with the Lord. The word caught up is from the Greek word harpazo. It means to be taken by force. It's been translated into the word rapture. That is commonly used to describe this event. We're caught up to meet the Lord. And I bring this up because Jesus actually said it would be like it was in the days of Noah before the Lord's return. Matthew 24:37, Jesus said, the arrival of the Son of Man will take place in times like Noah's. Before the great flood, everyone was carrying on as usual, having a good time, right until the day that Noah entered the ark. They knew nothing until the flood came and swept everything away. The Son of Man's arrival will be like that. Two men will be working in the field. One will be taken, the other left behind. Two women will be grinding at the mill. One will be taken and another left behind. So stay awake, be alert. You have no idea when your master will show up. So we're talking a little bit about Noah last time and how evil things were and how Noah managed to walk with God when no one else did. But what does it mean to walk with God? It's really quite simple. If you take a walk with someone, the idea is to get in cadence with each other so you can have a conversation. And there's actually a verse in the book of Amos that gives an insight. It says, shall two walk together unless they have agreed? Unless they have agreed. So to walk with God is to be in agreement with Him. In fact, this can be translated, can two walk together unless they've made an appointment? So you have an appointment with God, and I suggest you keep it. You remember that Adam had an appointment with God, or he would meet with the Lord in the cool of the day, and one day the Lord showed up in the Garden of Eden, and Adam was hiding. Why? Because he had sinned against the Lord. And God wants you to keep your appointment. You know, some people are always late for everything. Are you one of those people? Who are the late people? Raise your hand. See, well, you're raising your hand. You're owning it. You're the late people. Always late. Always 15 minutes late, right? Why is that? You don't want to be late for your appointment with God. How many of you are punctual and always on time? Raise your hand. Oh, a few more of those people. Okay, now let me ask another question. How many of you who are punctual are married to a late person? Raise your hand. Interesting. Welcome to my world. I won't say who's who, but you might be able to figure it out. But anyway, and speaking of marriage, the word unless they have agreed also speaks of a betrothal. Can two walk together unless they've been joined as if in marriage? And the picture of us being married to Christ is used many times in Scripture. He's the groom, we're the bride, right? And my wife and I, you know, being married so many years, know each other very well. We'll go into a restaurant and we'll sit down, a restaurant we've been to before. And before Kathy even picks up the menu, I'll say, you're going to order this. And she'll ignore me, and she'll go through this whole process of asking many questions about, can I substitute that for this and this for that? And what about this other thing? And she goes around and around, and she always orders what I say she'll order because I know what she's going to do. And she often knows the same about me. I'll forget something, she'll remember it. Between us, we have one complete brain, right? But here's the idea. I'm getting in sync with God. I know what God thinks about this. How do I know what God thinks about it? Because I read the Bible. And the Bible reveals God to me. And I know his thoughts. When we get into the Sermon on the Mount, effectively, you're reading the manifesto, the worldview of Jesus himself. That's why if you have a red letter Bible, the Sermon on the Mount is all red. All red, because it's just the words of our Lord. You want to know what Jesus thinks about these things? Well, of course, read the whole Bible. But in particular, in the Sermon on the Mount, you will see. So, can two walk together unless they have agreed? So, to walk with God means to get in sync with God, to be in rhythm with God.
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1: You know, I've heard people describe a trip to Israel as seeing the Bible actually come to life. 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And I've been to Israel many times, and I've led a lot of tours, and I have to say that's absolutely true. 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It's not just a travel experience. 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Think of it this way. It's a vacation with a purpose. And we're going to be taking a tour of Israel April 6 to 15, 2027. 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
2: 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Well, we're learning some lessons from the life of Noah today as Pastor Greg brings a message from the book of Genesis. Let's continue.
1: Number two, Noah was a witness for God. He was a witness for God. In 2 Peter, he's described as a preacher of righteousness. You know, though, he didn't have a lot of converts. In fact, he didn't have any. He lived 950 years and effectively outside of his family, did not have a single convert. But he stands as an example to all of those faithful seed sowers out there. You know, it's not my job to convert anybody. It is my job to faithfully communicate the gospel. So maybe you've shared the gospel with many people and no one has ever responded. Maybe you might want to think of breath mints. I'm not sure. Stop eating raw garlic before you engage people. There might be some extenuating circumstances here we could look at. But apart from that, your job is to deliver the message and leave the results in the hands of God. Well, Noah did that, but he did reach his family because Hebrews 11:7 says, by faith, Noah, being divinely warned of things not yet seen, moved with godly fear, prepared an ark for the saving of his household. Number three, Noah worked for God. He worked for God. He said, I want you to effectively build a giant boat. Now, there was no body of water nearby. It had never rained before. And Noah's building a giant boat, effectively like a big box that was unsinkable. And one of the greatest practical acts of faith in all of history, Noah cut down that first gopher wood tree to build this ark. You know, the Bible doesn't tell us he was a carpenter. He certainly wasn't a shipbuilder. But God called an unqualified man to do something. God does not call the qualified. He qualifies the called. Consider this fact. The ark was built by amateurs, but the Titanic was built by professionals. Okay? So sometimes it works out just fine. Now, when we think of the ark, we think this is impossible. That you could get all of those animals inside of that ark. Well, it's not impossible at all. And they didn't have to get every animal in there. They were only to carry air-breathing, land-dwelling animals and creeping things and winged animals like birds, aquatic life like fish and whales and other amphibious creatures obviously could be in the ocean around. They didn't have to have every breed of dog, for instance, out today. They just had to have the original two dogs. Before we started coming up with all of these weird oodles, someone decided a poodle should be bred with every other breed of dog. We have labradoodles and all kinds of other variations, jackapoodles, spoodles. I looked this up. There's even a German woodle, which is a German wire hair standard poodle. Look, how many of you own a Labradoodle? Raise your hand up. Okay, let me just insult your dog for a moment, if you don't mind. This is my opinion. I've thought of getting one. They're very cute. And they're hyperallergenic, right? Okay, we know that. So they don't shed. Okay, it's nice. But everyone I know that has one of these dogs all seem to be collectively stupid. And I've tried to figure it out. They run around like they're insane. Like, what is wrong with this dog? Other dogs will sit quietly. You can pet them. The Labradoodle's like, you know, just, I don't know what it is. And so I Googled it. Why are Labradoodles so stupid? And said something interesting happens because labs are not stupid and poodles are not stupid. But when you get the oodles gone, something happens. But I also read that it's because they're very hyperactive and they need to be attention given to them. Okay, whatever. But I shouldn't have said any of these things. I know I've offended someone. I'm sorry. I feel like I've gone after the cat people long enough. Now it's time to just offend everybody out there I could possibly offend. Let's think for a few moments about the spiritual life of Noah. I mean, this man, you know, really, without any support to speak of, followed the will of God. And he sat in this boat for all of this time, and he waited on the Lord. And then when they finally reached dry land, bringing me to point number four, he remembered God. And I'm really impressed by Genesis 8:20 that says, Noah built an altar to the Lord. I mean, hey, if you'd been cooped up in a boat for that long, wouldn't you want to just run around for a while? Noah said, no, I'm going to bring a sacrifice to God. I'm going to remember that God did all of this for us. And I think it's so important to remember the Lord. There's so many ways that we can do it. You know, one way is just

When you take a portion of your income, the tithe and offering, and say, we're going to give faithfully to the Lord. That's a way to remember the Lord. When you get up in the morning and you start the day with scripture and prayer, that's a way to remember the Lord. When you set Sunday aside and say, this is the Lord's day. There might be things we can do, but we're going to go worship the Lord in church. That's a way to remember the Lord.

0: Good encouragement today on A New Beginning from Pastor Greg Laurie by way of his message called God Keeps His Promises. You know, one of the first promises Pastor Greg mentioned earlier in the message is that the Lord promises to forgive our sin. If we will confess our sin, He is faithful and just to forgive us of our sin and cleanse us from all unrighteousness. That's a promise there for the taking. Have you received that promise? That promise is for everyone, isn't it, Pastor Greg?
1: That's right. The Bible says whoever will call upon the name of the Lord will be saved. So think of it this way. Maybe you're out in a riptide in the ocean and you can't get your footing and you're in trouble and you see a lifeguard. Call out for help and the lifeguard will rescue you. The same is true spiritually. You're drowning in your sin. You need help. Jesus will save you. He will rescue you, but you must call out to Him. And you know how you do that? You do it in prayer. So let me just lead you in a simple prayer. And you can pray this prayer after me. You can pray it out loud if you like. And this is where you are calling out to Jesus to save you. Just pray this. Lord Jesus, I know I'm a sinner. And I know You are the Savior who died on the cross for my sin and rose again from the dead. Now, Lord, I turn from my sin and I put my faith in You. Be my Savior, my Lord, be my God and my friend. I choose to follow You from this moment forward. In Jesus' name I pray. Amen. Hey, if you just prayed that prayer, I want you to know that Christ Himself has come to live inside of you. And I have a resource I want to send you. It's called the New Believer's Bible. So the New Believer's Bible is the New Testament in the New Living Translation with hundreds of notes that I wrote that will encourage you in this commitment you are making to follow Christ. There's some other materials included as well in what we call the New Believer's Growth Pack, but let me get this New Believer's Bible into your hands as quickly as possible. Here's Dave to tell you more.
0: 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Well, this month, America celebrates a milestone birthday, and we want to make available a relevant movie called A Great Awakening. It's the story of George Whitefield, Benjamin Franklin, and the Great Awakening that set the stage for the founding of our country. Here's the movie's director, Joshua Enck.
2: In the 250th anniversary of our nation, the word liberty is going to be used in many, many circles.
3: Yeah.
2: And people, it's something that everybody wants. Everybody wants liberty, but they have different definitions
3: yes.
2: of it. Some people think that ultimate liberty is no rules at all. But yeah. we know that that all leads to bondage.
3: Yeah.
2: And then others know that there's a construct and there's, you know, a moral code.
3: Yes.
2: And that follows what true liberty really is.
3: Right.
2: And true liberty for us is the belief in Jesus Christ to be set free from our sins. And that is what's on that liberty bell that rings out in our
3: yes.
2: city of brotherly love. Proclaim liberty throughout all the land unto all the inhabitants thereof. This film, A Great Awakening, is going to proclaim the true definition of liberty through two unlikely people mm-hmm. who providentially came together, you know, and not just was a part of the Great Awakening,
3: right.
2: but sparked the Great Awakening.
3: Right.
2: And it became an inferno and literally changed the culture of this nation and gave it its identity.
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0: Now, when we look at the problems in America today, we sometimes, even in the church, are quick to point the finger. It's the fault of Hollywood. It's the fault of this. It's the fault of that. You know what God says when he sees the breakdown in a nation? He says, it's my people. He doesn't point his finger at our government. He doesn't point his finger at the entertainment industry. God says in 2 Chronicles 7:14, if my people, which are called by my name, shall humble themselves and pray, and seek my face and turn from their wicked ways, then I will hear from heaven and forgive their sin and heal their land. We need to repent. Because listen, Christian, America needs you to live for Christ.
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5: Just today, our call to worship comes from 2 Chronicles chapter 7, verse 14, which says this: "If my people who are called by my name humble themselves, pray, seek my face, and turn from their wicked ways, then I will hear from heaven and will forgive their sin and heal their land." I want to invite us to stand as we sing together hymn number 669, God of Grace and God of

0: to see them.
1: Would you please pray with me? Lord Jesus, we come before you today and confess we have not loved you with all our heart, with all our mind, with all our soul, or with all our strength. We have chosen our comfort over being bare before you. We have chosen our own ideals over the calling you've gifted us with as a citizen of heaven. Lord, hear our confession and search us to find repentant hearts this morning. We confess and ask for your forgiveness, O Lord. Thank you that you remove our sins from us as far as the east is from the west. Thank you for your grace and your forgiveness that sets us free to live a life of true freedom that honors you. Amen.
0: We know that God in Jesus Christ offers us forgiveness when we come to him, repent, and confess. This next hymn, number 418, we're going to sing the first three stanzas. This is America the Beautiful. And this I see as a prayer that recognizes and thanks God for the beauty of this land, and then asks that God would give us his grace, mend our flaws, and refine us. I invite us to stand as we sing together, stanzas 1 through 3.

0: Amen. Let's give the Lord a hand clap of praise this morning. Amen. My name is Pastor Aaron, and I serve as the pastor of Care and Kindred Ministries here. And we're so glad that you're worshiping with us today, where we're committed to following Jesus and loving and serving our neighbors. If you're new here, I want to ask you to fill out a Connect card. We do have a gift for you at the welcome table. So if you go to the welcome table after the service, I have a special gift for you. Matter of fact, I want to ask everyone just to fill out a Connect card. Let us know that you're here. If you have any prayer concerns or anything you like about the church, dismiss the dislikes, but anything you like about the church, amen. But we're excited that you're here today. Tomorrow, we're having a World Cup watch party in Geneva. Amen. Amen. I know many of us are cheering for USA, and so we're gonna come here in Geneva. The doors will open at 4:30 in Geneva on Monday, and so there will be some food and great fellowship. And so let us, this is a community building event. And so we invite you to come and worship with us. Well, not worship, but you know what I mean. Now let me say this. I only got like 2 hours of sleep last night. So if, you know, my grandmother said, you know, if I say anything wrong, just charge it to my head, not to my heart. Amen. So at this point, I want to invite you to stand and greet someone and ask them the question. You know, for the 4th of July, some of us had some victuals. What's your favorite food for the 4th of July?
1: What is your favorite food for 4th of July? The first thing that comes to my mind is a really good cheeseburger. Second would be a really good hot dog that is, you know, baked on a grill. And then I would say Ruffles potato chips. So what is your favorite food? Mine were kind of boring. What's your favorite food? Ben, Ruth, what did you have over in Norway? Put it in the chat so I can get hamburgers and hot dogs out of my mind.

0: seated.
1: Well, kids, welcome to service this morning. If you're here with us, there's no family ministry this morning, but we are thankful and happy that you're here with us today. Before we pray, I do have a pastoral announcement for us. I want to share that with you that UPC's former executive director of ministry, Chris Nichols, went to be with the Lord on June 28th following complications from cancer. Chris brought us a renewed ministry of prayer in the form of a 24-hour prayer vigil that invited the whole congregation to pray together. His beautiful voice could be heard around the sanctuary during worship. We remember his wife, Ellen, and the Nichols family in our prayers at this difficult time. Please pray with me as we pray for the Nichols family, our church, our nation, and our world. Thank you, King Jesus, that we get together, that we get to gather here this morning to be with one another and to worship you. Thank you that you are the God of our growing pains and that you love us way too much to leave us where we're at. We pray for the Nichols family, Lord. Would you give them peace that passes all understanding and comfort, Lord? We pray for others in our church family with health concerns. We pray for Barbara, Don, Chris, Marjorie, Harriet, Alice, and David. Bring them healing and full recovery. We pray for our church. May we be locked in on who Jesus is and live out the gospel in an attractive way. We pray for this country. We thank you for your grace, your mercy, and your provision that you've blessed this country with for the past 250 years. May this country reflect your kingdom, O God. We pray for our world. Abba Father, you are the one who has all authority in your hands, so we ask for your peace to be known in countries around the world that are at war. We ask for your justice to be lived out in countries that are experiencing injustice. We ask for your mercy and healing for countries who have experienced natural disasters. You are God over it all and in it all, so we ask that you would move us as you see fit to bring about your peace, your justice, your mercy, and your healing, O Lord. Thank you for events, world events like the World Cup that bring us together to celebrate unity with others from around the world. And now we join our voices in the prayer you taught your disciples. Our Father, who art in heaven, hallowed be thy name. Thy kingdom come, thy will be done, on earth as it is in heaven. Give us this day our daily bread, and forgive us our trespasses as we forgive those who trespass against us. And lead us not into temptation, deliver us from evil. For thine is the kingdom and the power and the glory forever. Amen. At this time, I would like to ask the ushers to come forward as we prepare for our tithes and offerings. Speaking of the World Cup, this past Wednesday, the college ministry team and I got to host some college students for a World Cup watch party at Palmer House. And at this gathering, we had some students from Seattle who were home for the summer and other students from other parts of this country and world, really, who have chosen to be here in Seattle for internships or for work. And I share this for two reasons. One, to say thank you for making events and gatherings like this where college students can find community, so thank you. And secondly, I mention this to encourage all of us that these people, these students, were here to find a community that was bigger than them. And this morning, we have an opportunity to be a part of something bigger than us when we give with our tithes and our offerings. Let's pray. Lord, thank you for all the ways you are orchestrating UPC to be part of your kingdom coming to Seattle and beyond. We want to be part of something bigger than just us. We want to be part of what you have for this church. We offer our tithes to you. May they be used for your will to be done here as it is in heaven. Amen.

Amen. Let's give the Lord a hand clap of praise. Thank you, Wade. We're so blessed to have Wade Demon. He's just a gift. Amen. Amen. Amen. Amen. Well, we thank God for giving us another opportunity to worship him today in spirit and in truth. And I never take it lightly that God has allowed me to show up in this sacred spot just one more time. Amen? Amen. Amen. Amen. Well, there is a word from the Lord today taken from 1 Corinthians chapter 13. We're going to look at verses actually 11 through 13. It may not show up on there, but I'm going to read it for you. And I want to tag this text with the title, God of Our Growing Pains. God of Our Growing Pains. There you will find these words. I just ask that you would listen in. When I was a child, I spoke like a child. I thought like a child. I reasoned like a child. And when I became an adult, I put an end to childish ways. For now we see in a mirror dimly, but then we will see face to face. Now I know in part, then I will know fully, even as I have been fully known. And now faith, hope, and love abide, these three. And the greatest of these is love. Amen. God of our growing pains. You know, when my wife and I went on a sabbatical, got a chance to go to various countries, and one place we went was to Dubai. And everywhere I went, I asked God to give me a glimpse of himself. Show yourself to me through the people, through nature, through the architecture. I asked God to give me a glimpse of himself. And there in Dubai, when we were at the airport, while checking in our luggage at Dubai International Airport, we noticed a pregnant young mother in front of us whose husband had momentarily stepped out of a long line of people to take care of some business. He left her with two small children and a cart full of luggage that she had to push as the check-in line moved forward. One of her children was a beautiful, very observant little girl in a stroller with a pacifier in her mouth. She appeared to be at least a year old, and she was just taking it easy. The other child was a little boy with a lot of energy and couldn't be no more than 4 years old. And this little boy couldn't, you know, he was just very energetic. And as we watched her multitask and try to push the luggage cart and the stroller at the same time, my dear wife, Michelle, stepped in to help her. And so she proceeded to push the stroller for her as the line moved forward. And she kindly turned toward Michelle to express her appreciation. And as we watched the little boy play with his toy cars and use the luggage as if it was a race car track, suddenly, the inevitable happened. The mountain of luggage came tumbling down on the floor. A few people in line immediately came to the rescue and proceeded to help her out by placing the luggage back on the cart. But there was a consensus of care and compassion of those around her, for we witnessed what she was going through. And every now and then we would look back and say, I wonder where the husband is.
And we could feel her frustration and anxiety swelling up within her. She thanked everyone for their help as we continued to assist her. And Michelle pushed the stroller and continued to roll the luggage. I continued to roll our luggage. And as we continued to move forward, the mother kept looking around for her husband to return. I even started looking around myself and was tempted to go and search for him myself. But in the midst of all of that had transpired in the long line of people waiting to check in their bags, a pregnant mother, a mountain of luggage falling off the cart, a stroller being pushed by Michelle, a one-year-old with a pacifier in her mouth, a four-year-old full of energy, something clicked in that little boy's mind. Something happened. He stopped playing with his toy cars and looked at Michelle pushing the stroller as if to say, "I don't know who you are, lady, but I got it from here." He looked at his mother and looked at his little sister in the stroller, and he reached up to the handles of the stroller and pushed it forward. You could tell by the look on her face, his mother was surprised, relieved, and proud of her son. But I began to notice all of this, and I wonder what happened in that little boy's mind that made him come to the conclusion that I need to stop playing with my toys and pitch in to help. Perhaps he noticed everybody trying to help out and said to himself, if a stranger can help my mother, then how much more should I help out? Or maybe he was thinking, since I knocked the luggage off the cart, one way I can say I'm sorry is by pushing the stroller. Or he remembered what his father may have said to him, "Son, I need you to be a big boy and help your mother out until I come back." Or maybe it was just his love for his mother, his sister, that made him do it. Love often gives us clarity and helps us to see the other as more important than ourselves. Love has a way of making us grow up. And I think that's the idea that Paul had in mind in 1 Corinthians 13, 11 through 13. He says, "When I was a child, I spoke as a child. I understood as a child. I thought as a child. But when I became a man, I put away childish things. For now we see in a mirror dimly, but then face to face. Now I know in part, but then I shall know just also as I am known. And now abide faith, hope, and love, these three. But the greatest of these is love." The question comes today is, are we, like that little boy, good stewards of our growing pains? All of us are going through something. And I think growing pains is just not, it's not just relegated to children, but spiritually, we go through growing pains. God stretches us because God is committed to making us look more and more like Jesus Christ. I even believe that as a church, we are going through growing pains. There's a transition taking place. And the question comes, are we going to be good stewards of our growing pains? Because God is doing something in our lives individually. God is doing something in our lives corporately. I even believe that we as a nation are going through growing pains. As more and more people come to our nation and the diversity is so pronounced, we need to be a good steward of that. We need to be a good steward of our immigrant brothers and sisters. We need to be a good steward of the growing pains that we are going through as a nation.
because God will bless us when we steward this season well. That's why we need to pray for those in politics, because I think we're living in a time where people are acting more childish than they are acting childlike. And I think, brothers and sisters, this text gives us some insight in how we steward our growing pains, but also how God uses our growing pains to stretch us. So the first thing I want us to see nestled in this text is that growing pains come because God challenges us to move from spiritual immaturity to maturity. Get what he says here, that when I was a child, I spoke like a child. I thought like a child. I reasoned like a child. And when I became an adult, I put an end to childish ways. I love what Paul does here after he has talked about the supreme nature of love. As he talks about how love helps us to grow up, and that the gifts that we have, the spiritual gifts that we have, and he's speaking to the Corinthian church because they were more obsessed with spiritual gifts than they were with loving one another. They were more obsessed with speaking in tongues. They were more obsessed with preaching. They were more obsessed with teaching. And Paul says, if you don't have love, all of the gifts you have is like a jangling cymbal. All of the gifts we have will amount to nothing if we don't have the substance, the character, and the nature of love. And I love what Paul does here. Paul examines his own spiritual journey of faith and acknowledges the fact that he had some growing up to do as well. He uses this metaphor of childhood and adulthood to show that spiritual growth requires leaving behind immature ways of thinking and behaving. Just as a child must outgrow childish behaviors, Christians must outgrow immature patterns of faith. In other words, there are some things that we do as Christians that are detrimental to our spiritual health. But I love the fact that God never gives up on us. He's always shaping us and molding us into the image of Jesus Christ. And the truth of the matter is, we all start somewhere in our faith journey. God has given each and every one of us a measure of faith, and we're to be good stewards of the faith that he has given us, that we are not to fall back, but we're to move forward with our faith. And there are times when our understanding, as Paul is saying here, is limited. He helps us understand that our perspectives are sometimes very, very narrow, and we need the community of faith to help us understand what the Word of God is saying, and also to understand what God may be doing in our lives. We need some big brothers and big sisters in the faith to walk with us to make sense out of this life we call Christianity. These moments in our lives can be frustrating, as we may struggle with doubts, we may struggle with questions or immaturity. The good news is God meets us in our childhood stages with patience and grace. He doesn't reject us for where we are, but invites us and challenges us to grow. Ideally, brothers and sisters, we ought to be more ahead in our spiritual maturity this year than we were last year. Ideally. But none of us are as mature as we appear to be. Amen, somebody. In other words, we all can put on a good spiritual show. If I were to ask somebody today how you're doing, you would say, I'm blessed. If I were to ask someone today how things going, God is good all the time, and all the time God is good.
But when we look under the hood of our lives, there's something rattling. When we look under the hood of our lives, that things are not going smoothly, and we have to be honest with God and with one another that, you know, God is doing a work in our lives, and that we must be patient. All of us must be patient with one another because we are indeed a work in progress. Amen? So growing pains come because God challenges us to move from spiritual immaturity to maturity. In other words, there are some areas in our lives that may lie dormant. Areas in our lives that we are very immature, and there are some areas in our lives that we are mature. And God says, there's an area in your life that does not look like Jesus, and I need to work on you in that area. And that's good news, because God wants us to look more and more like Jesus. But not only that, growing pains are a part of living with an incomplete understanding of God. Growing pains are a part of living with an incomplete understanding of God. Look at what he says here in verse 12. He says, "For now we see in a mirror dimly, but then we will see face to face. Now I know in part, then will know fully, even as I have been fully known." I love that statement. It says, whether we realize it or not, God has each one of us on a spiritual development plan. Your spiritual development plan started the day you were born again and will continue until the second coming of Jesus Christ. The Apostle Paul reminds us of this spiritual reality in this text. There is indeed a spiritual curriculum that God has you on, and that it remains hidden to the five senses of our human existence. We can only understand it through the lens of faith. There is a spiritual track that God has us on to spiritually develop us into mature followers of Jesus Christ. So whatever you're going through, remember, it's all a part of God's spiritual development plan. It may not feel comfortable. You may have wanted to audit this class, but God says, no, I'm signing you up for this class. And see, God requires that we cooperate with him as his children, as his sons and daughters. And so we must be willing to leave behind old ways of thinking, old ways of speaking and acting that no longer serve our spiritual maturity. And this process involves the pain of letting go. Like that little boy, he had to let go of those toy cars. He had some growing up to do, and something clicked in his mind. And my prayer for you and my prayer for me is that, like him, something will click, and we have to say, you know, Lord, I'm not satisfied with where I am. I need to be present in this moment. These are the growing pains of our faith. God is the God of what I call transformation. He guides us. He disciplines us. He strengthens us as we move forward. One of my professors, Dr. Howard Hendricks, has said that the Holy Spirit is committed to reproducing the life of Christ in each and every one of us. He doesn't give up. He doesn't throw in the towel. Sometimes we quench the Spirit, we grieve the Spirit, but the Holy Spirit said, that's okay, I'm still here. I'm going to keep moving you forward. You may do it, you may be resistant, but you are a part
part of God's family, and God is committed to making us look more and more like Jesus. So God won't give up on us. That's good news for us to understand that reality. But last but not least, growing pains come to give us clarity and a clearer vision of God. To give us clarity and a clearer vision of God. Look at that verse again. For now we see in a mirror dimly. You know, back in those days, they didn't have a clear mirror like we do. They used bronze, and that reflection was often distorted. And Paul is helping them to understand that we see just as in a physical mirror during that day, they saw things dimly, and in a spiritual sense, we see things dimly. And then he says, but then we will see face to face. He's talking about Jesus Christ. The church fathers called this the beatific vision. John points to this reality too. So the ultimate goal of the Christian life is to know God as we are known, as known by him. The early church called this the beatific vision. The Apostle Paul highlights this heavenly thought in verse 12, but also John articulates this thought in 1 John 3:1 and 2. He says, see what the Father has given us, that we should be called children of God. And that is what we are. The reason the world does not know us is that it did not know him. Beloved, we are God's children now. And what we will be has not yet been revealed. It's a mystery. What we do know is this, that when he is revealed, we will be like him, for we will see him as he is. John points out this great mystery that we, those of us who are in love with the beauty of Christ, those of us who beheld his beauty, those of us who are infatuated with Jesus Christ, that when he appears, we shall be like him. What a beautiful expression. I think Fyodor Dostoevsky said this in his book, The Idiot. He says that beauty will save the world. And he had Jesus in mind that beauty will save the world. Our current understanding is incomplete. We live with a partial knowledge, like seeing a dim reflection rather than the full picture. God is the only one that sees the full picture. All we see is a snapshot of life. And this can lead sometimes in our own lives to frustration, because we want to see the big picture. We want to see what God is taking us. We want to know why we're going through some of the trials we go through. We want to know why our loved ones left so soon. We want to know why we lost that job. We want to know sometimes why we fail in some things that we so desperately desire to succeed in. And this is a normal part of growth. Dr. Erwin Lutzer said that failure is sometimes a backdoor to success. God allows this partiality to keep us humble and dependent on him. So in our spiritual walk, we never get to a point as Christians where we are independent of God. Like in our physical relationship with our parents, we want to get to a point where we're independent, where we're out of the house, where we have our own place. Well, that's not the case with our Father up in heaven. God wants us to always depend on him and say to God, Lord, I desperately need you in this situation in my life. Lord, I desperately need you to help me to get through this day. Lord, I desperately need your presence. I need you to breathe on me, dear God. I need your help in this situation. God says, I want you to depend on me every second, every minute, every hour.
And so we will come face to face with God. But until then, we continue to grow in faith, hope, and love. In the meantime, God is trying to move us from a crib spirituality to a cross spirituality. Jesus didn't say if any person would come after him, let him stay in his crib. Amen. Jesus didn't say if any person would come after me, let them stay in their comfort zone. Let them stay in the stroller. Jesus said, if anyone wants to become my followers, let them deny themselves, take up their cross, and follow me. The implication is that they follow me daily. And then that's when we begin to experience this spiritual maturity that we so desperately need in times like these. But last but not least, growing pains come to anchor us in faith, hope, and love. And I love how Paul concludes this passage, because in verse 1 of chapter 13, he starts with love. And then in verse 13, he ends with love. So he bookends what he wants to say to the Corinthian Christians. He starts with love and he ends with love. And Paul has a tendency to do that because it means that it's very important what he's trying to share with his writers. So there are three virtues that anchor us when we're going through growing pains. Faith sustains us in trust. Hope keeps us looking forward. And love transforms us. Love is the greatest because it reflects the nature of God. John tells us God is love. And the goal of the Christian life is to become more like Christ, who is the embodiment of love. As a matter of fact, love is the spiritual glue that holds us together individually, that holds us together corporately. Paul says, nothing shall separate us from the love of God. God is the Lord of our growing pains. He does not expect us to arrive fully formed, but lovingly walks with us through every stage of growth. Whether we are in early childhood of our faith or striving toward maturity, he is patient and he is faithful. Let us embrace this reality, brothers and sisters, where whatever you're going through, know this, that God

0: happy to see his father that he ran up to his dad and gave him a big hug. They were speaking in another language, so I didn't quite know, didn't have a clue what he was saying to his father. But my guess is that he was sharing what happened and how he showed up for his mom and little sister, how he showed up for his family, and how he showed up and he put away his childish things, his toys. My guess is that he explained to his dad how he helped his mom by pushing the stroller. And his dad appeared to be very proud of his son. The little boy had his father's DNA in him. He looked like his dad. He walked like his dad. He lived to please his dad. He was a smaller image of his dad. But like that little boy, we need to show up for one another. Like that little boy, we need to be good stewards of our growing pains and put away childish things. And may God reveal to you and me what those childish things are, because it is keeping us from reaching our full potential in Jesus Christ. Because we tend to love things and use people, but we need to turn that around and use things and love people. The church is a place where we show up for one another, because we're all a part of God's family. Showing up for one another is the greatest act of love. Love is about showing up for one another. In the darkest moments of our lives, we need someone to say, "I'm with you." One writer has said that wherever you are, be all there. And Jesus was all there for his disciples. He's all there for you and me. Jesus showed up 2,000 years ago. He showed up on an old rugged cross. He showed up for his mother. He showed up for John. He showed up for the thief on the cross. And early Sunday morning, he showed up for us. Amen? Amen. Amen. Let us pray. Father, we thank you for what our eyes have seen and our ears have heard. And Lord, we pray that you help us to be good stewards of our growing pains, dear God. Because, Lord, we want to be like him. We want to see him as he sees us. And so, Lord God, we look forward to that day when Jesus comes back and we will behold his glory. And, Lord, we give you the honor and the glory and the praise in Jesus' name. Amen.
1: As we seek to grow up and love God more and more, we want to be loving one another as well. I want to invite us to sing together hymn number 708, "Blessed Be the Tie That Binds." We'll sing the first and the final stanza. Let's stand as we sing.

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Every first Sunday, we gather together as brothers and sisters in Christ, and we show up around this table that we call the Lord's table. And this table is the embodiment of what Jesus did for us, what we could not do for ourselves. The Bible tells us that

0: There is no forgiveness of sins. And Jesus laid down his life that we may take up his life eternal. So we gather around this table that offers us help, offers us strength. It is the saving grace of the body of Christ. And it's a ministry of the Holy Spirit that God provides for us this bread and this wine. So I invite all of you who want to follow Jesus and come forward to this table as we make much of the blood of Jesus Christ. I want to invite our service to come at this time. Come forward. And we serve by intinction, so you will dip your bread in the cup and you can either partake of it as you stand there, or you can partake of it when you get back to your seat. And so I want to encourage you to come down the middle aisle and return up the side aisles. Those of you who are on the side, you can come across the section and join the line to come forward. And when you get to the front, just look to the four sides. Make sure you're aware of, well, it's not a whole lot of us in here, so you should be able to see that. Amen? And so there are some prepackaged bread and wine and some gluten-free options. So we invite you to come to this table as well. If you have a mobility issue, we do ask that you raise your hand and we will have someone to come and bring you some bread and wine. If there are any children here, I want to invite you to come down, and I will be over to the side, and I want to say a blessing over our children. So if our children here, I want to invite you to come forward as well. On that night when Jesus gathered with his disciples, he took the wine and poured it in a cup. And he said, "This is my blood, which is shed for you." In like manner, he took the bread. And he broke it and he said, "This is my body, which is given for you." And in like manner, he said, "As often as you eat of this bread and drink of this wine, you do show forth my death until I come again." And so, brothers and sisters, let us pray at this moment. Father, we thank you for this bread and this wine that represents your body and your blood that you shed on the cross for us. And Lord God, we pray that you will help us not to take this lightly, because you laid down your life for us and you gave us a second chance. You gave us the opportunity to be a part of your family. And so, Lord God, we ask that you will bless the partaking of this bread and this wine, that we might make much of the body and blood of Christ, because there is victory in Jesus. Amen. Brothers and sisters, come and receive the gifts of God for the people of God. Let us stand and come forward.
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2: 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And so this is the body of Christ given for you, and this is the blood of Christ shed for you. So dip it in the cup and then pray, and when you're ready, partake. And then we will sing Amazing Grace together when we return.

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6: USA Radio News, I'm Jim Rinaldi. President Trump spoke to Russian leader Vladimir Putin by phone ahead of the upcoming NATO summit. The conversation comes ahead of President Trump's participation in this week's NATO summit in Turkey. Ukrainian President Zelensky said he also spoke to Trump on the 4th of July. Writing on his social media account, the two had a very good conversation about Ukraine's future. Questions are swirling about the health of former Senate Majority Leader Mitch McConnell after reports say he was found unconscious last month at his home due to a possible heart attack.
7: Kentucky Governor Andy Beshear says he's been kept in the dark.
8: And we've received no information, no updates. If there's been any direct outreach, I'm unaware of it.
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0: Good morning, and welcome to Walking in the Light, a weekly program featuring uplifting and inspiring messages taken directly from the Bible, presented by Ben Keene and Caleb Spear, local evangelists at the Kirkland Church of Christ, where families build eternal homes. 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
1: Please open up your Bibles with me to Colossians. Colossians chapter 4, we're going to be in verses 2 through 6. Out of that text, I've titled this lesson, To Walk in Wisdom. It's good to see everyone here. Thank you for being here. Special thank you and welcome again to our guests. We're people of the book because we're trying to follow Jesus the Christ. We believe he's risen from the dead and that because of that, he is our Lord, Savior, and God. So if you have any questions, please ask me or any of the members here. We'd be happy to tell you about the hope that lies within us because of God's one and only Son. We're beginning to wrap up, believe it or not. And these are kind of the last and final exhortations of Paul before he gets into all the customary greetings that we'll have to dive into later. There's a lot of interesting connections in the early church and how they're working together for the sake of the gospel. But we're kind of going to see here in verses 2 through 6 some, I guess you'd say, brackets of the letter from Paul as he gives these, like I said, final exhortations. We're going to see what it means to be, as people say, a Christian, or as Paul has said, to be in Christ, to be in the domain of God's Son, of that kingdom. It's not to be lived privately in a corner or selfishly or anything like that. And we've already seen that in the relationships in what we would say today in the workplace for them with bondservants, slaves, and masters. You live the gospel in the home and how husbands and fathers treat each other with their kids, and principally even with the government. We've seen that you put away old allegiances, that you serve another one, another king, another Lord. But today, Paul in this passage is going to tell the Colossians, and the Holy Spirit is telling us how to engage with the lost, outsiders, those who have not obeyed the gospel, those who do not know Jesus Christ. And the apostle, he is inviting the Colossians to be evangelistic in his own ministry, as if they're partners in Paul's evangelistic efforts. Even though they're not physically with Paul, he says, we're going to be partners in this, and it's going to have to do with prayer. William read it for us earlier. I want to read it again. I just want to make sure that the passage is fresh in our brains. Paul says to continue steadfastly in prayer, being watchful in it with thanksgiving. At the same time, pray also for us, that God may open to us a door for the word to declare the mystery of Christ, on account of which I'm in prison, that I may make it clear, which is how I ought to speak. Walk in wisdom toward outsiders, making the best use of the time. Let your speech always be gracious, seasoned with salt, so that you may know how you ought to answer each person. Paul begins this final section of exhortation by saying to don't forget prayer. Continue steadfastly in prayer. So I'm out of the ESV. Some of your translations may phrase it differently. But this terminology that in the ESV puts as continue steadfastly gets used elsewhere, like in the early church, like in Acts 1:14, when they're waiting for power from on high, as Jesus promised. It says these in one accord were devoting themselves to prayer. It comes from this word proskatereo, this concept of devotion, of maybe I'll call it later faithfulness, right? Diligence, something like that, to be diligent. And you see this throughout Acts. Hopefully some of you remember this as we've been going in the adult class through Acts. When they appoint deacons, the apostles say we need to do this, but we will devote ourselves to prayer and to ministry of the word. And the apostles there are talking about proclaiming the gospel, evangelizing. So throughout Acts and throughout the letters, there's the concept in both those Acts contexts and here in Colossians 4 is we pray because we know and believe God will listen and God will act. That's where this theology, that's where this belief is coming from, of why they're praying for what they're praying for and the way that they are praying, that God will indeed act. That's why Paul begins with the Colossians to continue steadfastly. Don't forget to pray. Don't forget to pray. And of course, like all truthful biblical teachings come from in the Spirit, comes really from the example and out of the mouth of Jesus himself. Not the same word, but very much so the same concept. Jesus, like in Luke chapter 18, verse 1, told his disciples a parable to the effect that they ought to always pray and not lose heart. Not lose heart. So Jesus and the Holy Spirit and what we're reading now in our Bibles, God knows that we often are liable to quit praying. Jesus knows that. He knew that about his own disciples, his own apostles, that we lose heart for a variety of reasons, whether it's just laziness to, we've all prayed for something, maybe it wasn't even evangelistic, or maybe it was, and nothing seems to be happening, and you just kind of forget, or you just stop, you lose heart. Jesus knew that was a temptation and a problem. He said, don't stop, right, knocking on the door. Don't stop pleading with your God, who's your judge and your father. And Paul's a human being. He probably had his own struggles. I'm no different than you guys. We don't see change. We want to stop. Maybe we need to open our eyes and have spiritual discerning eyes. Or maybe you just need to keep knocking, as Jesus says. So keep praying. And that's where Jesus himself goes with that parable in Luke 18 of being persistent, or as Paul's saying here, to be steadfast in prayer. And this is what the leaders of the Colossians, those who are tied with that church in Colossae, are doing, as we'll get to later in chapter 4, verse 12. Epaphras, he is praying always. He's always, not just praying, it says always struggling on your behalf, Colossian Christians, in his prayers, that you'd be mature, fully assured in all the will of God. So notice with Epaphras, who's a fellow evangelist, that this is not easy. It doesn't come naturally to you in your flesh. That he's struggling on behalf of other believers and other brothers and sisters in Christ. Prayer is so simple in one sense. It's easy to do, simple concept to understand in many ways, and in many other ways, it's just difficult. And we know it's difficult. The fact that we struggle to pray consistently and constantly proves that it is difficult, and proves we could go to a bunch of other passages about the spiritual battle in the background. Your flesh doesn't, as I've said before, your flesh doesn't want to be diligent in prayer. Doesn't want to be diligent to be here right now. Your flesh doesn't want to get up a little bit earlier, stay up a little bit later to read God's word or to go help someone practically in the church or to share the gospel for that matter. Your flesh doesn't want these things. You must be born again. We must be changed, conformed into the image of Christ. We must be watchful. It says you should be faithful or steadfast in prayer, being watchful in it. In prayer, you should be watchful, looking out, aware. Peter conveys this idea in 1 Peter 4, 7, that the end is near, therefore be self-controlled and sober-minded for the sake of your prayers. Peter's probably not primarily talking about, I mean, it would include, but he's not necessarily talking about drunkenness or something that's included, but he's thinking you need to be aware, diligent. We've all fallen asleep while praying in your mind or maybe even out loud. Nothing inherently wrong with that. God's very patient, believe it or not. Thank God for that. But maybe that should not be prayer, et cetera. It should be put until the moment to where I'm literally falling asleep on my Heavenly Father. I should be diligent in prayer. Watchful is how Paul puts it here in Colossians 4:2. To be watchful. Some of you probably thinking of Jesus in the Garden of Gethsemane right before he's betrayed and then later crucified. Matthew chapter 26, verses 40 and 41. Jesus came to his disciples, that inner circle, and he finds them sleeping in the garden. And he said to Peter, so could you not watch with me 1 hour? Watch and pray that you may not enter into temptation. The spirit indeed is willing, but the flesh is weak. Again, obviously, but Jesus knows that this is a difficult thing for us to be diligent and watchful in prayer. We're not naturally. We're not diligent overall, certainly not in our flesh. Jesus knew this. And when Jesus is saying his watch, I don't think he's talking about, hey, make, if they sneak up on us, make sure that we don't get caught. And that's not what he's talking about. He's talking about not being led into temptation. Be diligent. Be sober-minded in your prayer. Be aware of what's going on around you in your life. And why Paul's saying this to the Colossians is a variety of reasons. Probably one of them will be, remember back in chapter 2:8, Paul said, see to it. I think another way to say that would be watchful that no one takes you captive by philosophy, empty deceit, according to human tradition, according to the elemental spirits of the world, and not according to Christ. Be watchful for false gods, false philosophies, false teachings and teachers. Be prayerful in all those things to discern God's truth through Scripture. Be watchful. It's conveyed over and over again, this sober-mindedness. How do you think, okay, how can I be watchful to watch out for snares of sin or false teachings? Pray! So Paul's telling the Colossians to pray, pray, pray. And when you pray, as we talked about a few weeks ago, it's all rooted and better be rooted in with thanksgiving. We've talked about that a few weeks ago, to say thank you to your Father in heaven. As that was back in chapter 3, verses 15 and 17, it bracketed the singing to God of thanksgiving for you thank God for not just physical things, right? His Son, salvation, his Spirit, his Word, the church, etc. Peace. Remember, peace is the result of Christ ruling in our hearts. Whether that's how you deal with outsiders, as we're going to talk about in a second, or with your spouse, or with your church family. And that is directly tied into with the gospel dwelling in us and living in us. We're about to talk about that mystery of Christ. And as it was said appropriately by Roger in the prayer, all this is pointing to Jesus brings us to God as a good. It's pointing to God as a good heavenly Father. So much to have thanksgiving for and of in our prayers. Thanksgiving comes with peace. And it comes with knowing and eating up the gospel to where it's dwelling in us. And to where God is relational as a Father. Our prayer lives, if you kind of sum this up of catchy saying or one word sentences or just one words for me that help, is that continue steadfastly, be faithful, or diligent, you could say. Be faithful in prayer. Be watchful in prayer and be thankful in prayer, no matter the subject. This is what's being asked of us. But he's about to pivot into verse 3 to where this is going to be very specifically evangelistic. So start thinking for any, God says to bring everything to him like Philippians 4, he does. But the context here is going to be about sharing the gospel. So remember that as we read this. To be faithful, diligent, steadfast, be watchful, be alert, be sober-minded, and be thankful in it all. Okay, so this is grounding us of practically how to pray. What our mindset should be. Because Paul says this very generally, and verse 3 gets very specific. At the same time, pray also for us, that God may open to us a door for the word. The us, if you go back to verse 1, chapter 1 of this letter, first and foremost would be Paul and Timothy. That's who the letter is from. But also as he gets into Aristarchus, Mark, Justus, Luke, Demas, these are other co-workers who are ministers of the word with Paul. May not be apostles, but they're evangelists. Paul's an evangelist. So the us are like, heck, these workers are out here spreading the gospel. Pray for us. He's pleading, pray. So you see Paul, he's include the Colossians, they're not traveling with him. And he's including with them as partners for the sake of the gospel with an evangelistic bent in their prayer life. Paul, who is an apostle, we talked about in our adult class this morning, who Jesus comes and talks with him. He's seen the risen Lord. And Paul desires the prayers of Christians he's never even met. He's like, please pray for us. That God opens doors so we can share the gospel. How much more should we be asking that for each other or any other Christians we know of, or praying for other Christians overseas or right here, the local work in Kirkland and the surrounding area? We ought to be engaged in this fervently, faithfully, watchfully, thankfully. Pray also for us that God may open up this door of the word. He does this elsewhere in a lot of places. I liked how he puts it in Romans 15, verse 30. He says, I appeal to you, brothers, by our Lord Jesus Christ and by the love of the Spirit to, and then look at this language, strive together with me in your prayers to God on my behalf. Right, Paul's apostleship, the evangelizing. So again, just pointing out that language in Romans 15, 30, it's a lot like Epaphras and Colossians 4, 12 of struggling. And Romans 15, it's striving to pray. Striving. Again, this doesn't just happen. This is discipline and obedience and faith and trusting loyalty into what God is saying in his word and to God through Christ by the Spirit himself, right? This is depending on God that we would do these things. But without it, with just a self-dependence, without the church family, without the word, without the Spirit, no, you will lose heart. You won't strive and struggle in prayer for these things. And please don't discount the power of prayer. Sometimes I do this myself where I'm like, well, all I can do is pray for you, no matter the circumstances, whether it's evangelistic or not. No, don't minimize that. Don't minimize the power of prayer and feel bad as if that's the only thing I can do. It's one of the most important things you can and ought to do.
0: 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We are simply Christians, sharing our hope with others and working to reflect God's light in the world. For more information on our work, or to join us for worship or Bible classes, visit kirklandchurch.com. Now let's rejoin Caleb Spear as he continues with this week's message.
1: Pray also for us, three things here in verses 3 and 4. One, that God may open to us a door for the word. Two, to declare the mystery of Christ. And three, Paul says specifically for him, that I may make it clear. Those are the three things. God opens doors for the word, that they can declare that word, the mystery of Christ, and that Paul can make it clear. Okay, we should pray for the same things now. For each other, even for ourselves, we should pray for this. For God to open the doors, declare the gospel, and to make that gospel clear. Again, just a reminder, I know we've talked about it in weeks and months past, but that word and the mystery of Christ is language just for the good news. We're talking about the gospel, or the word, as it's called often in Acts. Remember in Colossians chapter 2, verse 2, Paul wants them to have a knowledge of God's mystery. What is God's mystery? Well, it's just Jesus Christ, in whom are hidden all treasures and wisdom and knowledge. Jesus is full of the treasures. He has the wisdom and the knowledge because Jesus is the Word. Jesus himself, everything that he is and has, does, and is doing, Jesus himself is the gospel. Just what he has done and is doing. Okay, that is gospel truth, Jesus Christ. It's not just like steps or something. No, it's Jesus. And he is the mystery revealed, the gospel revealed. This mystery of Christ is the gospel, is Jesus. Paul wants to make that clear. And his prayer is that God opens doors for this gospel. Open doors. We've seen this in Acts again, Acts chapter 14, verse 27. When they arrived and gathered the church together, okay, coming back from missionary journeys, they declared all that God had done with them. Okay, it's like a partnering, it's interesting. And how God had opened a door of faith to the Gentiles. We use language all the time. I use this language of God opening and closing doors. He does that, I believe, providentially in many things in our lives. But where the New Testament talks about it most with opening and closing doors is with sharing the gospel. These are the doors we should be praying for to be opened by God providentially, that we should be looking for in our lives and praying for in other people's lives. And obviously, this gospel for Paul is costly. It's because of this gospel, on account of which I'm in prison. Back in chapter 1, verse 24, right? These are the sufferings of Paul. Again, we've been talking about in our Acts class, so we talk about all the time that, well, we don't hold a candle to that, which is true. We just don't when it comes to persecution. But if we think all the time, well, sharing the gospel is costly, it is. Make no mistake about that. But lean into the family here and into the power of God. That's what Paul is asking for. Don't shy away. When you're preaching allegiance to a different king and a different kingdom, you're gonna get in trouble. Even now. Even in our context now. And fear is going to have us turn away from those truths, those gospel truths, turn away from sufferings for us today of any sort of social ramifications or family ramifications that some of you have and are experiencing. And God will bless you for that. It's costly. Paul knows that. He reminds us. That's why I'm in chains right now. That's what Paul says. And so, because Paul's a man, he's an apostle, but he's just a man. Just a man. He says, pray for me that I may make it clear. That's the third thing. I'm sure Paul was nervous, scared, afraid to water down truths and the like. He says, I may make it clear. Now, this word comes from almost like a revealing or an opening. Fanaroso has this opening, revealing concept, which probably ties into him using mystery. I liked what Paul said in 2 Corinthians 4, verse 2. He talks about, we renounce disgraceful, underhanded ways. We refuse to practice cunning or to tamper with God's word. But by the, here's the same word, open statement, is the way the ESV says, by open statement of the truth, we commend ourselves to you, to God. So Paul's saying, I'm not going to cut corners. I'm not going to tamper with the truth of the gospel. Right? I'm not going to preach a different gospel, a different spirit, a different Jesus, as he says later in that letter in 2 Corinthians 11. You can't tamper with that. We want to make an open statement, a revealing. This word was used earlier in Colossians chapter 3, verse 4, when Paul said that Christ, when Christ, who is your life, appears, same word for clear in verse 4 in the ESV. And you also will appear with him. So that appearing, I think very much so, has to do with contrasting and revealing the mystery of Christ, revealing the gospel. So Paul's saying, pray for me not to back down, not to tamper with the gospel, but to make the gospel manifest, make it appear, make it clear. That's what you do today as well. People are like, it's a big book, or I don't know what the gospel is. Reveal it to them. Reveal that mystery to them. The answers and treasures and wisdom is in Christ. That's how you reveal the gospel and reveal the mystery. It's how one makes it clear. That's Paul's prayer. And he's an apostle, so we should ask each other, hey, pray for me that I reveal, that I make manifest, that I make clear the gospel. So if you're zooming out, again, I just want to highlight contextually what we're talking about. He says, pray for us that God may open to us a door for the word, the mystery of Christ, aka the gospel. And then notice all the language here, to declare, or maybe to preach. Okay, verse 4, that I may make it, the gospel, clear. We're talking about speaking, talking, which is how I ought to speak. And now when he starts talking to the Colossians of what they can do beyond prayer, just in their day-to-day lives, walk in wisdom toward outsiders. We're talking about evangelism. Making the best use of the time, let your speech always be gracious, seasoned with salt, so that you may know how you ought to answer each person. You hear phrases like, always preach the gospel, when necessary, use words. I don't like that phrase. I know you live the gospel. There's biblical truth to that, to where you live the gospel, but then you have to open your mouth to share the gospel. You have to. And this is what we talked about with the slaves, the bond servants earlier, that they work heartily to the Lord, but they're not just working hard to look good. At some point, they have to reveal why they treat their master so well, because the bond servant would say, because I have a master in heaven. I have to use your words. Now, again, I'm not here to guilt people. I failed. I will make mistakes again. God, like I said before, is patient and loving. But he wants us to be more like his son. He wants us to be in step with him. He wants us to be transformed by the power of the Spirit in accordance with his holy word. Which means in some form or another, it's going to look different. Some of you guys are just going to share the gospel differently than I do when it comes to extrovert versus introvert. I know all the introverts get terrified with this. There's a way for you to be able to do this, though. God can supply and will supply the strength for you to step out and proclaim the good news of Jesus. He will do that. Paul again, I want us to see what Paul's pointing out here. Contextually, when we talk about walking in wisdom toward outsiders, we're not just talking about of like, do a good job at work and don't cuss and all this stuff. I mean, yeah, sure. But that's it, the end goal is to share the gospel, not to look good, not to get a promotion or whatever. The end goal is to share the gospel. So he says, walk in wisdom toward outsiders, making the best use of the time. And there was just way too many verses I was finding in the Proverbs that you could get. But one that was really popped to me was Proverbs chapter 11, verse 30, that the fruit of the righteous is a tree of life. It's like Psalm 1. And whoever captures souls is wise. Now, Proverbs 11, probably specifically, is talking about kind of persuasive speech overall. But that's what you're doing when you share the gospel. We've seen that in Acts when Paul comes along and he persuades people with reasoning and with the scriptures. Okay, that's one who is wise. And you should, this is an active thing, maybe think growth, but grow in wisdom. But it says walk in wisdom. At the very beginning of this letter, Paul used this language in chapter 1, verses 9 and 10. And Paul said, from the day we heard, we've not ceased. Notice it's the other way. Paul says that we pray for you. Now Paul's asking you pray for us, asking that you'd be filled with knowledge of his will and all spiritual wisdom and understanding, so as to walk in a manner worthy of the Lord, fully pleasing to him, bearing fruit, like Proverbs 11, in every good work and increasing in the knowledge of God. So there's the walking that has increasing growth. That was Paul's prayer for them, that they have wisdom and walking in a manner that's worthy of the Lord. He said later in verse 28 of chapter 1, Christ we proclaim, warning everyone and teaching everyone with all wisdom, that we may present everyone mature or perfect in Christ. Again, we read it already, but I want to reemphasize it again. Chapter 2, verse 2. He wants them to know the knowledge of God's mystery, which is Christ, in whom are hidden all treasures of wisdom. You want wisdom? Go see who Jesus Christ is. Go imitate him. He has all those things. And then just recently, in chapter 3, verse 16, again, that word wisdom was used. When Paul said, let the word of Christ dwell in you richly, teaching and admonishing one another in all wisdom. And wisdom comes from the word of Christ, comes from the gospel, it comes from Jesus himself and his word, and imitating, following him, obeying him. This is where wisdom comes from, the word of Christ. It comes from gospel truths and living. That's where, so we're wondering, where do I get this wisdom? It's going to be in your Bibles. That's where it's going to be, from God's Holy Spirit. It says, you walk in wisdom toward outsiders, unbelievers, people who don't hail Jesus as Lord, people who are lost, people who have not obeyed the gospel, people who have not said, I love what Jesus did for me, I'm going to commit my life to him. People who don't know that, people who have not made that commitment. These are people who are lost, don't know the truth. Paul says, look, you need to walk in wisdom toward them. Okay, making the best use of the time. Okay, Ephesians chapter 5, verses 15 and 16 almost says the exact same thing verbatim, almost. It's making the best use of the time. Exegorazo is the term. Ex would mean to draw out, right? It's more of a concept to purchase time. It's like you're in the marketplace and you're going around and there's a great deal. Like they used to be on Black Friday. They don't exist anymore. But like, you see a great deal, you take advantage of that and purchase it right then and there. Otherwise, the time is gone. The deal's over. It's gone. The same phraseology is used with the atonement of Jesus. Like it famously in Galatians 3:13, Christ redeemed us from the curse of the law by becoming a curse for us. Same word. Okay, our English, the ESV, are struggling how to phrase this, make the best use of the time. And then when you look at the word time, it helps give a little more clarity as to what we're talking about. But this is redeeming, purchasing, seizing the opportunity, you could say. Because time, some translations are saying making the most of an opportune time or purchasing the time. This word is, kairos, is more like with season. Sometimes it's translated as season or opportunity. There's a whole nother word for like a duration of time, or like you're talking like chronological time or something like that. Chronos would be that. That's not this word. This is the same word here. Kairos is used like in Galatians 6:10 that says, so then as we have opportunity, let us do good to everyone, especially to those who are the household of faith. So when the season's right, when the fruit is low-hanging and easy to pick and it's right time, but the deal is there, seize it, purchase it, but it could be gone. And a lot of times I've heard lessons and devotions and stuff where we come to Ephesians 5, Colossians 4, and it's just like, oh, let me apply it to everything but evangelism. We're talking about sharing Christ. Again, don't forget that. Don't forget that. And Paul concludes here in verse 6. Let your speech always be gracious. Be gracious. Haris, the last time he was really hammering on this language again was all the way back at the beginning of the letter. And guess what he's talking? Be gracious is, yes, it entails being kind, but that graciousness is saturated in gospel language. Chapter 1, verses 5 and 6. Paul talks about praying for the Colossians because of the hope laid up for you in heaven. This you have heard. You have to speak to share the gospel. You've heard before in the word of the truth, the gospel, which has come to you. And indeed, in the whole world, is bearing fruit and increasing as it also does among you since the day you heard it, the gospel, and understood the grace of God in truth. So speaking graciously is not just being nice. It entails that. But we're talking about sharing the gospel. Again, I can't overemphasize that enough. I really can't. He says it should be gracious. The gospel is gracious speech. It's good news. It's the love of the Father, the love of Jesus to lay down his life. It's good news. And that's why it ought to be seasoned with salt. A lot of you appropriately, hopefully, would think of the Sermon on the Mount, Matthew 5:13, where Jesus told his followers, you are the salt of the earth. But if salt has lost its taste, how can its saltiness be restored? It's no longer good for anything except to be thrown out and trampled under people's feet. Okay, people talk about, oh, salt's preservatives and stuff like that. Yeah, but I think here, okay, when you're sharing, when you're talking, when you're telling someone about your faith, why you have hope in Christ, okay, I think this is about flavor. You're going to appeal to them to just how good Jesus is. It made me think of 1 Peter 2 early on, where he is talking to Christians, but 1 Peter chapter 2, verses 2 and 3, Peter told them, hey, like newborn infants, long for pure spiritual milk, that by it you may grow up into salvation. And he quotes out of the Psalms, if indeed you've tasted that the Lord is good. So as a Christian, you've tasted that. Okay, that's how your language should be, seasoning with salt when you tell someone, here's how good Jesus is. You just share that with them. Here's what he's done. People call it testimony. Sure, use your own life. I was this way, I'm this way now. Not because I'm great, no, because Christ changed me. He forgave me. He redeemed me. He purchased me. And this helps us, because this is why we're so scared of evangelism. This helps us answer each individual different person. A difficult task. That's what verse 6 ends with. That so that, right? Walk in wisdom, have tasty language, be seasoned with salt, that you may know how you ought to answer each person. Now the Holy Spirit, through Paul, is getting down to the individual person. Again, this is why we're so scared to share the gospel. And let me tell you, yeah, your fears are confirmed that each person is different, no matter their background, what confession or beliefs they have. They may believe something entirely differently. You show up, care, listen to hear, not just to respond, and then meet them where they are.

live out the gospel, people should see that, realize that, say, hey, what's going on there? But then to share the gospel, you open your mouth. You tell them. You share that goodness with them. So if you look at this, he's been saying here in verses 5 and 6, how do I redeem? How do I purchase the time? How do I make the best use of the time when it comes to engaging with outsiders, unbelievers? It says you walk in wisdom, imitate Christ, talk like Christ. And if you talk like Christ, the second thing he says with that, you let your speech always be gracious. It's dripping with gospel, seasoned with salt. Okay, and then the third thing is, so that, right, you know how you ought to answer each person, each individual, you know that. So that is what redeeming, purchasing the time looks like in regards to outsiders. You walk in wisdom, your speech is gracious, seasoned with salt, and therefore you know how you ought to answer each person. That's how you redeem the time. So let's be careful with these passages, Colossians 4, Ephesians 5. We're not talking about business opportunities or something like that. That's not the context. We're talking about, here is the prime opportunity that I've been praying for, that God providentially has given me with this person in my life. I'm going to open my mouth, not back away, and kindly, gently, graciously, but boldly and truthfully share the gospel. I know many of you in this room who are engaged with that. But like any other church and any other individual, we have lots of room to grow. There's so much more out there for us to be more like Jesus in God's good graces. So notice the brackets here. Paul says, continue steadfastly in prayer, being watchful in thanksgiving. That's how he began the letter in chapter 1, verse 3. But there it was Paul praying for the Colossians. And he says, pray for our evangelistic opportunities, that we know what to say, open those doors. And then he engages them, like we've been talking about the last several minutes in verses 5 and 6, to walk in wisdom, make the best use of the time. Your speech is gracious, seasoned with salt, you know how to answer each person. Okay, that is, I think, is back to chapter 1, verses 24 through chapter 2, verse 5, where Paul talked about his evangelistic ministry. Now Paul is saying, come with me. He's saying, pray for me to do this. Now, imitate me as I imitate Christ. And it looks very different for the Colossians. They're not an apostle. They're not going on missionary journeys. They're very much so located in and around Colossae, much like many of us are located here in the Kirkland area, in the greater Seattle area. But Paul, the Holy Spirit, is telling you, you need and can find the strength of God to engage with the mission field. We need to pray for God to bring people into our lives. And so I would just challenge, lovingly challenge all of you, is are you actively right now trying to share the gospel with someone in your life? If so, pray for that opportunity. And if not, I'd say, hey, open up your eyes and pray for God to send laborers.

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5: For 13 years, I produced large evangelistic events across the Midwest, many of them breaking attendance records in their respective cities. In the beginning of a planning of event, I would ask pastors and leaders, why was Billy Graham so successful? I got many answers, all of them correct, but I never got the answer I was looking for, because he spent so much money. In 1949, Billy Graham embarked on his second large crusade in Los Angeles, California. The small vision of the pastors produced a budget of $7,000, but Billy said, no, you have to spend $25,000. Somehow he persuaded them to embrace the budget. The crusade started out small, but gradually picked up steam. The Los Angeles Examiner and the Los Angeles Herald Express picked up the story of Billy Graham's tent meetings, and the story spread to other newspapers in New York, Chicago, Detroit, San Francisco. Finally, Time Magazine ran a major article. In the fifth week, 3,000 seats were added to the crusade. On the final night, 11,000 packed the tent and thousands milled around unable to get in. If Billy had caved to the small thinking and small budget of the area pastors in the beginning of the crusade, we may never have come to know the worldwide phenomenon known as Billy Graham. The Billy Graham Evangelistic Association reported well over 3 million salvation decisions through crusades and many millions more through radio and television.
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6: Father in heaven, thank you for this.
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3: The Bible reminds us, the Lord is near to all who call on him. 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
3: Jesus taught us to pray, to be united as one. 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
9: Hi, I'm Lindsay, and I attend Bethany Community Church North. Would you join me in saying the Lord's Prayer? Our Father in heaven, hallowed be your name. Your kingdom come, your will be done on earth as it is in heaven. Give us today our daily bread, and forgive us our trespasses, as we forgive those who trespass against us. And lead us not into temptation, but deliver us from evil. For yours is the kingdom, the power, and the glory forever and ever. Amen.
10: USA Radio News, I'm Jim Rinaldi. Federal health officials are seeing the earliest start to the West Nile virus season in the U.S. According to the Centers for Disease Control and Prevention, at least 48 cases have been reported as of June 30th, and most of those involve severe neuroinvasive disease. Stress and poor sleep go hand in hand.
11: Cleveland Clinic sleep specialist Michelle Drayrup, PhysD, says stress can raise heart rate and cortisol levels, disrupting the body's natural sleep drive. Anthony Lucero, USA Radio News.
10: A Delta Airlines flight bound for Atlanta was forced to divert to Indiana after the crew reported a potential lightning strike mid-flight. The crew declared an emergency to secure priority handling for inspection upon landing. Officials tell Fox 5 Atlanta the plane was undergoing a thorough evaluation before it could resume service. From America's News Network, USA Radio News.
12: And now, You Are There with Jerry Stewart.
13: Hello, I'm Jerry Stewart. As you know, tomorrow is the 4th of July. And so we're going to have a wonderful time, a birthday of America time. But today, I wanted to celebrate one of our most precious presidents. His name, George Washington. Today, I'll be telling a powerful story of one president who had a monument built in his honor after his death, and how they came to design this monument in a way to give to the people of America a lasting picture of this president's character. His courage, his godliness, the man's name, George Washington. Question, what are you, an American or an Americant? You might be saying, what's the difference? Glad you ask. An American is someone who sees a problem in our nation, and rather than running from the problem, you stay. And you say, I can fix the problem. And you do, helping to make our great America even greater. And an Americant? Pretty simple, pretty sad. You say, there's a problem. You don't have a solution. You don't even try to make a solution. And that is being an Americant. And we don't need any more Americants, but more Americans. Do yourself a big favor. 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And when you do, we'll send you an official American certificate to hang up and show to all that you're an American. So go to www.jerrystewartusa.com and join now. See you there. Now, years after George Washington was gone from his job as president, the people of America decided to build a monument to George Washington, and they wanted that monument to be a picture of who Washington was, not just a president or a general in the war, but he was a person. Well, first, the Washington Monument is about 555 feet tall, the tallest structure in all of Washington, D.C. And according to my research, no building or monument in D.C. is allowed to be taller. And its design? It's a towering white marble and granite obelisk, which is another word for pillar. It has four sides, and on the top, it looks like a pyramid. When you see it in person, it is overwhelmingly impressive. But why that design for a George Washington monument? Well, first, as a man given the title Father of Our Nation, they felt no structure in that city should ever be taller. But why that shape? Because that's the kind of man George Washington was. He stood up strong and straight and tall as a person, just like a pillar. And think about this. Pillars are used for strong support to hold up a house or a building. The designer knows that the pillar will do the job. It is dependable. In fact, when you hear someone say that a person is a pillar of society, it means that person is a person of such strong character that he can be counted on to stand up and stand strong, even under the heaviest weight. A man like George Washington. But what about the plaque mounted at the very top of the Washington Monument? Well, this plaque has only two words written on it. In Latin, Laos Deo, which means, now remember, no structure will ever be taller, and there is literally, even today, no way for the human eye to even see this plaque, much less read it. Even though well over 1 million people visit this monument every year, no one will ever see it. So why is the plaque even there? Simply and powerfully this, it was meant for God's eye to see. He was the one which the designers were thinking about. They knew that God was the true father of our nation, and that without him, there would be no monument to even build, because there would be no America. And what about these two simple words, Laos Deo? In English, what do these two words mean? They say, praise be to God. Wow. makes me think of a Bible scripture, Psalm 127. Unless the Lord builds the house, its builders labor in vain. And get this, unless the Lord watches over the city, the watchmen guard in vain. How true. What a powerful message for us today. Let us never forget that even though George Washington was an amazing man, let us never forget that no one is more amazing than Almighty God. So my final question is this. If someone decided to build a monument to you, which they believed is the best description of who you are as a person, what would the monument look like? Think about it. See you next week.
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4: It's time now for hymn stories. From the book Then Sings My Soul, here's author Robert J. Morgan.
5: It was a deadly September attack on the United States. Casualties on our own shores. The nation's capital was targeted. Even the White House itself was in danger. City streets were filled with terror. America needed heroes. One hero was Francis Scott Key, a Georgetown attorney who was heavily involved in national politics. Key was a committed follower of Christ and part of the Georgetown Light-Filled Artillery. He often taught Bible classes and witnessed boldly, once telling a friend in Congress, "Christ alone can save you from the sentence of condemnation." He also wrote hymns like this one. "Lord, with glowing heart I would praise thee for the bliss thy love bestows, for the pardoning grace that saves me, and for the peace that flows from thee." But nothing prepared Francis Scott Key for the hostage recovery mission he undertook at the request of President James Madison. His experience as a lawyer and negotiator were put to the test as he was seeking the release of his friend and prominent physician, Dr. William Beanes, who had been taken captive by the British and held in the hull of a ship. His mission was successful, but during that dangerous assignment, Key and Dr. Beanes were detained by enemy troops aboard a warship as it attacked Fort McHenry near Baltimore. On September 13, 1814, he was forced to watch the brutal assault on the eastern seaboard. Over 100 British warships had assembled in the Chesapeake Bay for the attack on the fort. Flying high above the ramparts was the American flag, measuring 17 by 25 feet. This flag quickly became the bullseye of the British artillery fire. Toward the morning of September 14, 1814, the tattered flag was replaced by an even larger one, measuring 30 by 42 feet. As it became clear that American forces had withstood the 25-hour bombardment, Francis penned a poem, scribbling it on the back of an envelope. After sunrise, the British released Francis and Dr. Beanes. With his assignment complete, Key went back to Baltimore, where he wrote out his poem in fuller form. It made its way to his brother-in-law, who promptly gave it to a printer who ran off handbills for distribution on the streets. One copy landed in the hands of an unknown musician who adapted it to the tune to "Anacreon in Heaven." So was born the patriotic hymn that was to become our national anthem. The first stanza we all know, but have you ever sung the last stanza of the Star-Spangled Banner? Listen to the worshipful words written from the shaking hands of an American poet and patriot. "Blessed with victory and peace, may the heaven-rescued land praise the power that hath made and preserved us a nation. Then conquer we must when our cause it is just, and this be our motto, in God is our trust. And the star-spangled banner in triumph shall wave o'er the land of the free and the home of the brave."

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4: USA Radio News, I'm Jim Rinaldi. The American Lung Association says nearly 300 million pounds of fireworks are released into the atmosphere each year in the U.S. The result is smoke filled with tiny particles and gases like sulfur dioxide, carbon dioxide, and carbon monoxide. Some illegal fireworks may contain lead, which the association describes as extremely dangerous due to its potential to cause lasting health damage. Dust from the Saharan Desert is blowing into parts of the U.S.
5: The phenomenon's not unusual and typically happens each year when easterly winds carry air and dust from the Sahara over the Atlantic and into the region. John Summers, USA Radio News.
4: He, husband of former House Speaker Nancy Pelosi, is under investigation after a hit-and-run crash in Northern California. Deputies say Pelosi was driving a brown convertible that was pulled over by the California Highway Patrol a short distance away. From America's News Network, USA Radio News.
6: Hi, everyone. 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
4: It's time for Krista's Senior Living Moments, addressing issues of concern to seniors and their families.
5: And time again for another Krista Senior Living Moment, getting to know people who work with seniors, who know seniors, who tell seniors about Krista Senior Living. That's what we have this week. Once again, talking with Diana Fairchild. She is a college and career counselor, actually at King Schools, which is another ministry of Krista, just like Senior Living is. She got her own mother-in-law involved with Krista Senior Living, and she's just loving it. Hi, Diana. Good to see you once again. Tell us a little bit more about this connection you see your mom having with these students that you work with.
6: Yeah, I mean, it's just, Krista is a big family, and so it's really a joy to work here, and it's really even a greater joy that now I have a family member who calls this community home. But just a fun anecdote of how the communities all interconnect is, because I work here, it's so nice I can just go down and check on her or have lunch with her down at the Krista Wood Cafe. And the first time I did that, I go down there, and there was this large group of freshman boys from the high school eating down at the residence hall. And I'm like,
5: they have good food there.
6: I guess.
5: Is it better than King's?
6: Yes. I said, what are you gentlemen doing down here? We have an open campus so they can go off campus, eat lunch. And they're like, this is Fairchild. The food's just so much better here. And what was really cute, because I felt like, oh, you're taking a table from the senior residence. And they heard me talking to these freshman boys, and several of the women sitting next to the table chimed in, and they said, oh, you leave them alone. We love having them down here. They can come down here and have lunch anytime. Yeah. And I just thought that was just such a beautiful example of how these communities support each other and just how God is just really blessed it richly. Mm-hmm. And I do think the residents just love having the connections with the younger students.
5: Yeah, a lot of seniors do. They miss maybe their own family, or maybe they didn't come from a large family. Did your mother-in-law have a bunch of kids, or just...
6: Three boys.
5: Okay.
6: Yeah.
5: All right. And does she feel like she sees the King's School's kids more than she sees her own kids?
6: Sometimes. She sees me a lot because I work right here. But yeah, definitely sometimes. But I just love how much joy it gives her to encourage them and just to feel like she has those touch points. You know, when you go down and you eat at the dining hall with residents and the King students are serving, the residents are always saying, how can I pray for you? Hey, I heard you got a test coming up. How's it going? And it's just for our students to be cared for that way, and for our senior residents to have that sense of purpose in their lives is just really a beautiful, unique thing. And I just feel so incredibly blessed that my mother-in-law has just got this second chapter in life. My girlfriends and I all keep talking about, we can't wait till we move into Krista.
5: Yeah. Well, I'm starting to talk that way myself.
6: Right? It's like, hey, this is going to be really wonderful. You get to be with people doing fun things and just enjoying
5: life.
6: Well,
5: it's a very unique arrangement to have all these different generations being involved at Krista Ministries in Shoreline. Of course, there's a campus as well for the seniors on the peninsula, but maybe for before we wrap up today's show, again, that family member who is trying to convince their elder family member to take the step in getting, what would you say?
6: If they can find somebody that's already living there that could give that testimony, I think maybe that's what they need to hear it from. Somebody that's already having a really positive experience. Because I do think, looking back, it was hard to get her to do that tour. But when residents stopped and shared with her how glad they were to be living there and how much they would love to have her join them, that made the the difference more than anything that I could say. I mean, I haven't had to make that decision in my life yet. You know, for her to hear from people that have is really a powerful thing. And if you call Krista Wood and you arrange a tour and you let them know that that's what you're looking for, is somebody to speak about their own personal experiences, they'll arrange that for you and they will make sure that you have that moment, because I think it can make all the difference.
5: It can make all the difference for this stage of life. Krista, Senior Living, again talking with Diana Fairchild today about her experiences with getting her own mother-in-law involved at Krista Senior Living.
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5: USA Radio News, I'm Chuck Brady. Huge fireworks displays held in cities across the country last night as the U.S. continued to celebrate its 250th birthday. Nation's capital may have set a Guinness Book of World Records with a display of over 800,000 rockets. New York City had 85,000 rockets for its Macy's 4th of July show. The weekend not without violence, 8 people injured in a shooting on New York's Coney Island. New York Police Department says shooting happened late Saturday night during a 4th of July fireworks event. Police say the victims range in age from 6 to 37. In Arizona, authorities say multiple people have been shot in downtown Glendale. Local news outlets say officers responded to reports of a shooting around 9 p.m. Saturday at the city's Westgate Entertainment District. It's not clear how many people have been shot. America's News Network, USA Radio News.
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ever been around someone who always seems to have a ready smile and a joyful spirit? They're just a delight to be with. Something magnetic seems to draw us to them. Well, that's the kind of person we need to be if we're ever going to share Christ effectively with others. And as we'll see, being joyful has some great benefits for us too. So stay with us today for a little encouragement to choose joy. We'll be right back.

back to Psalm 95, the radio outreach ministry of the National Christian Choir from the greater metropolitan area surrounding our nation's capital. I'm Kathy Bowman, your host for this weekly time of worship featuring scripture, commentary, and the inspiring music of the choir, all designed to encourage you in your faith journey. And I'm delighted that you found time today to join me here as we focus on the importance of having a joyful spirit, of cultivating an attitude that reflects the joy of the Lord, at least most of the time. As I was preparing this broadcast, I couldn't help but think of the fairy tale Snow White and the Seven Dwarfs. You may remember that the dwarfs' names described their actions or personality: grumpy, happy, sleepy, bashful, dopey, and so on. But the one that matches our theme today is, of course, happy. He's described as the joyous, laughing dwarf who brings constant cheer. And being someone who matches that description is not just for fairy tales. Scripture is filled with the admonition to be joyful and to rejoice always. Joy is one of the fruits of the Spirit, so it should be readily on display in our lives as we're walking in the Spirit of God.

Being joyful just isn't a byproduct of getting a raise at work, or finding a great outfit on sale, or getting an unexpected phone call or visit from a child or grandchild. As we'll see today, being joyful is a choice. Even when circumstances around us aren't that great and may even look pretty disastrous, we can still choose to face those things with a joyful heart. And here's why. If we're believers, we can look at problems with hope rather than despair. After all, we don't have to face them alone, first of all. And secondly, we serve an almighty God who created us, knows us better than we know ourselves, and is already ahead of us in planning for a solution to whatever negative situation we're encountering. It didn't catch God by surprise. He knows every one of the days we'll face, good, bad, or boring, and he's got a plan to get us through them. We just have to get on his wavelength and tune out the negative vibes, the fearful thoughts, the woulda, coulda, shoulda feelings that we beat ourselves up with as we think of things we might have done differently to prevent whatever we're going through. Remember, James writes in chapter 1, beginning in verse 2 of his epistle, "Count it all joy, my brothers, when you meet trials of various kinds, for you know that the testing of your faith produces steadfastness. And let steadfastness have its full effect, that you may be perfect and complete, lacking in nothing. If any of you lacks wisdom, let him ask God, who gives generously to all without reproach, and it will be given him." So even trials and difficulties can be opportunities to see God work and to grow in our faith. That's why we can consider them as joys and not just problems.

In case you just tuned in, you're listening to Psalm 95, the global broadcast ministry of the National Christian Choir, based in the Washington, D.C., Baltimore area and surrounding states. I'm your host, Kathy Bowman, and I'm so glad you could join me here as we talk about joy and the fact that we can make a choice to be joyful. It's not just a feeling that comes when life's going great. We will all face situations when it's extremely hard to find joy anywhere around. It could be when we're facing tragedy or loss, or perhaps we've experienced a major disappointment or a betrayal by someone we trusted. Those are causes of very real and honest feelings of sorrow. But we need to realize that the Lord walks with us. Psalm 23 verse 4 says, "Even though I walk through the valley of the shadow of death, I will fear no evil. For you are with me, your rod and your staff, they comfort me." And sometimes if we look really hard for it, we'll see the tiniest sprout of hope or joy peeking through the soil of sorrow that seems to cover everything around us. And when we catch even that glimmer of joy, we should begin to acknowledge it and thank God for it. And as the thanksgiving and praise for even the smallest sign of joy begins to flow, we'll find that the Lord will lift us up and begin to carry us through the hard places and into a place of peace and trust that only He can provide.

16, verse 11 says, "You make known to me the path of life. In your presence there is fullness of joy. At your right hand are pleasures forevermore." So from this we learn that the presence of the Lord is key to our joy. And by his presence with us, we know the paths we should follow. We make good and wise decisions. And if you say, "Well, Kathy, how do I know if God is really with me?" Let me respond this way. You may not feel anything in a physical sense, but by faith, if you ask him to be near and believe that he is near, then he's going to be near. This is how we exercise our faith, by taking him at his word and trusting the truth of that word and declaring to yourself that you will not doubt, but will believe that he is with you.

And here's another key to choosing joy in your life. In John 16:24, Jesus says, "Until now you have asked nothing in my name. Ask and you will receive, that your joy may be full." Oh, that we would all experience the joy that comes when we've prayed for something in Jesus' name and then received an answer to that prayer. Jesus invites us in this verse to ask him for what we need. Philippians 4:6 echoes that instruction, saying, "Be anxious about nothing, but in everything, by prayer and petition, with thanksgiving, present your requests to God." So really, it's our own fault if we're not asking God for help, for provision, for understanding, and anything else we need. And when we see answers come, the joy that follows is almost unexplainable. The God of the universe heard us and answered us. Now let me be clear on one thing. Sometimes his answer is no. And of course, not as much joy comes when that's the answer he gives, at least right away. But often later on, we see the reason for that no, and then we're joyful in that he has protected us with that no, or given us something so much better than what we asked for. Or, as is always the case, he knows more than we can see or discern at the moment, and he has our best interest at heart. So I've learned to trust his answers, the yeses and the noes, and being able to trust him completely in this is a source of abundant and very real joy.

Now, as if you needed any more reasons to choose joy in your life, we find these scriptures particularly meaningful. Proverbs 17:22 says, "A joyful heart is good medicine, but a crushed spirit dries up the bones." And Nehemiah 8:10 tells us, "The joy of the Lord is your strength." So just imagine, by choosing joy, we tap into both strength and good medicine. Being joyful is truly a health benefit, and who doesn't need that? Let's try to remember always to find the joy of the Lord as we go about our daily lives. Focus on the good things that God has done for you. Remember every one of His blessings and be thankful for them. If you'll do that, I believe you will make great strides in always choosing joy.

you'll find uplifting. It encourages us to sing joy. And whether you're a singer or not, you can certainly sing joy in your heart. And let that joy show on your face and in your speech and in your actions. Try smiling for no apparent reason other than the love and goodness of God toward you. Whether you're having a good day or the worst day ever, put a smile on and decide to choose joy.

we are all out of time for today. But thank you so much for tuning in. And don't go quite yet. I have some wonderful things to tell you about the choir. The choir's next concert is coming up on Saturday, August 1st. We'll be singing at Cleona Camp Grove in Lebanon, Pennsylvania at 7 p.m. The start time was previously announced to be at 6, but the correct time now is 7 o'clock p.m. If you've never attended one of our camp meeting concerts, you'll definitely want to be there. We always have a wonderful time of worship at these open-air tabernacles where so many folks have gathered through the years to praise our Lord. So be sure to mark Saturday, August 1st, 7 o'clock p.m. on your calendar for the National Christian Choir Concert at Cleona Camp Grove in Lebanon, Pennsylvania. You won't want to miss it. We hope to see you there. And right now we have a special way of saying thank you when you contribute to the ministry of the choir this month. 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Now here's the mailing address. National Christian Choir, P.O. Box 1600, Germantown, Maryland, 20875. That's National Christian Choir, P.O. Box 1600, Germantown, Maryland, 20875. Now let me tell you about the new recording the choir is working on to be released early this fall. The album is called Believe and features songs that will inspire you and lead you in worship. Classic songs such as Shout to the Lord, Draw Me Close to You, and Power of Your Love harken back to a time when congregations lifted their voices in vibrant praise. A stunning rendition of the hymn My Redeemer Lives is already a choir favorite, and the powerful closing anthem We Believe

0: 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Once again, this is Kathy Bowman thanking you for joining me today. 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
6: USA Radio News, I'm Jim Rinaldi. More than 120 passengers and crew aboard the Ruby Princess cruise ship were sickened by norovirus during a voyage from San Francisco to Alaska and Canada, according to health officials. The ship docked in San Francisco after the outbreak was reported to the CDC, and crews carried out enhanced cleaning and isolation measures as part of the response. A white nationalist group named the Patriot Front marched in D.C. on the 4th. Scott Carr is in Washington.
7: The so-called Patriot Front was founded in the aftermath of the Unite the Right rally held in Charlottesville, Virginia in 2017.
6: A manhunt is underway for suspects after eight people, including several children, were shot last night in Brooklyn. The victims range in age from 6 years old to 37, four of them youngsters. There's no word yet on suspects or a motive. From America's News Network, USA Radio News.
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11: Today on Living in the Light, Bible teacher Ann Graham Lotz continues with her message titled, The Vision of His Glory to Be Resplendent. Now, our passage is taken from Revelation chapter 21, and that word resplendent means just this, shining brightly, dazzling, or very bright and beautiful. But that's only a very narrow definition of what the Bible teaches about heaven. Ann wants you to know that God is expecting you to be there one day because he has left his light on for you. Here now is Anne.
12: So heaven is a safe place. The walls tell us that. And then John looks down and he sees the foundations. And in verse 14, it says there are 12 foundations. On them were the names of the 12 apostles. So there's John looking at the heavenly city. And he sees it's gorgeous with these walls, and it's just glowing. And then he sees the foundations, and his eyes must have gotten big. His name is on one of those foundations. So, and it says the foundations down in verse 19, they were decorated with every kind of precious stone, 12 foundations, names of the apostles, every different kind of stone. Do you remember what Hebrews says about Abraham, that he left Ur of the Chaldees? He was looking for a city whose maker was God, a city that had foundations. I want to see a video of Abraham when he first sees that city. This is the city he left Ur to find. So So I think it means that it's a stable place. Heaven doesn't move, doesn't change. You know, today down here, what was right yesterday is wrong today. What was wrong yesterday is right today. Our culture is changing so fast it almost makes you spin. And with the technology and AI, you don't even know what's true anymore. And even, you see that AI is writing a Bible. And so how confusing things are. But in heaven has 12 foundations. It's absolutely stable, solid ground. You never have to worry about it undulating, changing under your feet. And the streets, verse 21, he sees the streets. The great street of the city was of pure gold, polished gold that would act like a mirror, just reflecting the glory of Jesus throughout the city. But my mother, she's known for her quips and her insights, and she's very quick. And she said that in heaven, gold down here is one of our most precious commodities. And we buy it, we wear it, we hoard it, we work hard to get more of it. And she said, you can see what God thinks of it, because in heaven it's just asphalt. And then she said, maybe what he's telling us is that we need to get our priorities in order, because the things that we treasure down here maybe is nothing in heaven, and the things that are treasured in heaven we're neglecting down here. Jesus told us to lay up for ourselves treasures in heaven, where moth and rust don't corrupt, thieves don't break in and steal. So some of the treasures you can lay up, there are two things I think you can take to heaven with you. One is your own Christ-like character. And as you get into God's word and you take that paragraph of verses and you're reading, what does it say? What does it mean? What does it mean in my life? And you apply it to your life and you live it out. Then Corinthians says that day by day you are changed from glory to glory, character to character, until even your closest friend, your spouse, can see Jesus in you. And his glory is revealed in you. You can take your Christ-like character to heaven. That's eternal. And I think you can take other people to heaven with you in this sense, that when you share the gospel and what you share with that person brings them to faith. Maybe you don't pray with them to receive Christ, but maybe you sow a seed and somebody else sows a seed, and then at some point they give their hearts to Jesus and they're born again into God's family. That person will be in heaven in part because of you. You can take that person. Do you see what I mean? Those are the two most precious things. So lay up for yourself treasures in heaven. And the streets of gold remind us to get our priorities straight. So when you go home, look at your schedule. Look at how you spend your time, where you're spending your money. You need to make an adjustment. If Jesus is first in your heart, first in your life, he ought to be first in your time. So ask him, what doors of opportunity can you open for me? I want to serve you. I want to live for you. I want my life here to count for you. When I stand before him, I want something to show for the life I've lived down here. So I think one of the most dramatic, impactful aspects of the physical city of heaven are the gates. And it says in verse 12 and 21, there are 12 gates. Each gate is made of a single pearl. Now think of how big those pearls would have to be to hang in walls that are 200 feet thick. And you know how a pearl is formed? It's formed when a grain of sand or something that irritates the oyster gets inside the oyster, and he begins to coat it with a layer of mother of pearl. And he continues coating it until he can't feel the irritation anymore. So when you see pearls that are as big as these gates that hang in walls that are 200 feet thick, they speak of gigantic suffering. And I wonder if the gates to the city themselves speak of the death, the blood, the cross of Jesus Christ. You know somebody who says the cross is not necessary? I wonder if every time we walk through those gates of pearl, we're going to be saying, thank you, Jesus. Thank you, Jesus. Thank you, Jesus, for what you did to open these gates for me. Tell other people. The gates of heaven are opened through the cross. But you have to come through the cross. There's no other way. Ray Truth made that so clear the other day. There's one door into the ark, one door into the most holy place. There was one door into the Garden of Eden, one door into heaven, and his name is Jesus. So heaven is a physical place, and we can look forward to the beauty of it, the glory of it, filling the place, but it's also a populated place. Heaven is not just a show place. You know, we've taken time to go to Windsor Castle and to Buckingham Palace, not as guests, as tourists, but anyway. When I went to those two places, the home in Buckingham Palace where the royal family did live, I now think they've spread out different places in London, and then Windsor Castle where the Queen loved to live. And when I went through, I never saw a book that was open that somebody had been reading, or a sweater that was thrown over the back of a chair, or a toy that was on the floor left by a child, or, you know, it really is a museum. It's a beautiful, beautiful, perfectly kept place. Heaven is not a museum. It's not a show place. It's a home where God the Father lives with his loved ones inside. Verse 22, let me read it. It says, I did not see a temple in the city, because the Lord God Almighty and the Lamb are its temple. The city does not need the sun or the moon to shine on it, for the glory of God gives it light, and the Lamb is its light. So inside is the Lord God, the Lamb of God, who is Jesus, of course the Holy Spirit, and his loved ones. And it says that he's the light of that city. When I used to go home, and my mother was home, if I drove up to the mountain, it's across the valley, but you went up this winding road to the house, and I would go up through the dark, and when I came through, if it was in the spring or summer or the fall, I loved to roll down the windows. I loved to hear the crickets and the katydids and the night sounds and feel the night breeze and just hear the sounds on the mountain where I grew up. And then I would always think, as I came around that curve, the last curve, I would look, because in the front by the door there was a post, and on the post was a birdhouse, but under the birdhouse was a lantern that she would leave on for me. She would leave the light on for me when she knew I was coming. So I knew I was expected. So I'd look around that corner. I wanted to see the light on. I wanted to know my mother was expecting me. And I don't know how she did it, but she was always at the door to meet me when I pulled in. And in verse 22, I didn't see a temple in the city, because the Lord God Almighty and the Lamb are its temple, and the city does not need the sun or the moon to shine on it, for the glory of God gives it light, and the Lamb is its lamp. God has left the light on for you. He's expecting you. You're coming to a place prepared for you. You're coming home, prepared for his loved ones to live with him forever and ever. So in verse 7, I want to go back to verse 7. It says, he who overcomes will inherit all this, and I will be his God, and he will be my son. And you can just put, she who overcomes will inherit all this, and he will be our God, and he will be my daughter. So you can put the son as generic. In other words, what I'm trying to say, it's not just for men, okay? You know that. But how do we inherit all this? How can we make sure heaven is our inheritance? You have to overcome your doubts, your unbelief, your pride, your religiosity. And you have to come as a little child. You come to the cross. And you tell God you're sorry for your sin, all the wrong things you've done. And I know we've gone through this. You inherit heaven as your birthright, your heavenly home, when you come by faith to the cross. And you tell God you're sorry for all the wrong things you've done. And you believe Jesus died on the cross as God's sacrifice for your sin. If nobody else needed a Savior, he would come and die just for you. And you claim Jesus as your Savior and his blood to atone for your sin. And you ask him to be your Savior. And you believe he rose up from the dead to give you eternal life. And you receive the eternal life that he offers, which means not just heaven when you die, but a right relationship with him now. But you open up your heart, you invite him to come in. He comes in to live with you in the person of the Holy Spirit, who will never leave you, never forsake you. And you walk with him through life, day by day, month by month, year by year, until you walk right into heaven. And heaven is your birthright. You inherit heaven when you put your faith in Jesus like that. Do you hear me? It's not a hope so. I just talked to somebody this last week, and I was trying to find their spiritual journey. And he said, well, I'm hope I'm going to heaven. And I said, oh, man, you don't have to hope. You can know. You can know you're going to heaven. And he indicated he had been saved and put his faith in Jesus. Somehow he hadn't come to that assurance. And I think it's because we just know we don't deserve it. And we feel, how can God give me all of this when I've been the person that I am? And so we just, our guilt and our shame makes us think we can't deserve it. So we can't really be sure we're going, but yes, you can. It's God's promise to you. Heaven is your home. It's your inheritance. So you just, I'll just ask God to give you that assurance. You're going home. None of us deserve it. None of us are good enough. That's why God sent Jesus. That's the thing that separates our faith from every other religion in the world. Every other religion in the world is trying so hard to get up to God through their rituals, their traditions, their good works, their suffering, their whatever they do, and they're all, you know, trying to climb up to God. You can't do it. That's why God sent Jesus down to us. He's done it for us. All we do is put our faith in him, commit our lives to him, and heaven is our home. It's ours. So heaven is a populated place inside by the Lord, the Lamb, his loved ones. But there is an outside to heaven. Verse 8. But the cowardly, the unbelieving, the vile, the murderers, the sexually immoral, those who practice magic arts, the idolaters and all liars, their place will be in the fiery lake of burning sulfur. This is the second death. The second death is hell. And I want to be quick to say, if one of you find yourself on that list, Paul says in Corinthians, such were some of you, but you've been bought. You've been redeemed. You've been cleansed with the blood of Jesus, okay? Don't let Satan put that kind of guilt on you. So maybe you've been a liar. Maybe you committed adultery. Maybe you've done something, you know, I don't know. Maybe something else in that list. But if you've come to the cross, you're forgiven of all of your sin, past, present, future. You'll never be held accountable for it again because Jesus took the punishment for you. Do you understand? So just receive that. But take the warning that if you don't put your faith in Jesus, that's the unbelieving. If you step into eternity and you don't believe that Jesus died for you and you've not committed your life to him, then you will go to hell. So let me describe hell to you. And this is a biblical description. I won't give you all the references. Hell is a place of great suffering, weeping, gnashing of teeth. So hell is a place of physical torment. Heaven, on the other hand, is a place where there's no more suffering or death or mourning or crying or pain. Hell is a place described as a bottomless pit. If I fell into a bottomless pit, I would always feel I was in danger. I would never feel safe. Heaven is a place that's safe and secure within those 200-foot thick walls. You'll never be in danger again. And hell is described as a lake, and the lake would undulate, change. You would never feel like you were on solid ground. In fact, Mara and I were on a boat this summer, and one of the things I did not enjoy about it was knowing I was floating on this freezing water. We did Joel Rosenberg. I was speaking on his conference tour, the coast of Alaska. But I was so glad when we got off the boat and we're on solid ground. There's something about being on solid ground. So hell, you'll never be on solid ground. Heaven is described as a place that's stable, unshakable, has 12 foundations. Hell is a place described as total darkness, where the sun never rises and the sun never shines. So people say, I want to go to hell. All my friends are down there. We're going to have a big party. And maybe all your friends are there, but you'll never see them because it's dark. There's no light there. Maybe you can hear them screaming, but you won't see them. Heaven is a place that's described where there's no more night, no more darkness at all, because the Lord and the Lamb fill the city with his glory. Hell is described as a place of solitary confinements, where you'll be all alone. In some of the hardest times, if you're sick, in the middle of the night when it's dark and you're by yourself and there's nothing to distract you from your pain and your suffering or your nausea or whatever it is. And hell is a place that's dark where you're all alone with your memories and your hatred and the abuse and the whatever, the anger and in darkness, nothing to distract you from it. And heaven is described as a place where the kings of the nations bring their glory and God's children gather. Place of fellowship, the marriage feast of the Lamb. I'm sure there'll be dancing in heaven, Dino. So, and I looked at him that way when he asked me that this morning because I was afraid he was going to ask me to come up here and do that. So, but yes, I think there'll be dancing in heaven, and I hope it's to that song that you played. But hell is also described as a fire, a place of intense thirst, dissatisfaction, torment. Do you remember when Jesus told that parable about Abraham and Lazarus and a man had gone to hell? And he said, please tell my brothers. And Jesus said, we can't do that. And he said, well, just take some water and just touch it on my tongue. I'm just so thirsty and couldn't do that. There's just a gap that you can't cross over. And but intense thirst, not just physical thirst, but knowing you're created for something that you never fulfill it, never feel fulfilled, never feel satisfied. Heaven, on the other hand, is a place in chapter 22 where the river of life flows continuously from the throne, bringing healing to the nations, an outpouring of God's Spirit. That's what I've prayed for the nation of Israel, that God would just pour out his Spirit and bring healing to that nation. So the best part of, well, the worst part of hell is that people there are totally devoid of God's presence, the one for whom they were created, the one who loved them so much that he sent his own son to die on the cross to take away their sin and open heaven for them, and they're separated from him. They'll never see his face, never know his name, never be in his presence. Heaven, on the other hand, is a place where we're told we will serve God and we'll see his face. So who do you know who's going to go to hell? Just about everybody we bump into. So maybe they wouldn't. Maybe they don't know they have a choice. Maybe they don't know they can choose to go to heaven. Would you tell them? You don't have to push it on them. You don't have to demand that they put their faith in Jesus. Just ask them if they'd like to make an informed choice and then give them the information. I can't imagine anybody choosing to go to hell. So, verse 27, going back to chapter 21, the last verse, and it says, nothing impure will ever enter heaven, nor will anyone who does what is shameful or deceitful, but only those whose names are written in the Lamb's Book of Life. And you get your name written in the Lamb's Book of Life when you come to the cross, put your faith in Jesus as your Savior and your Lord, and open up your heart and you surrender to him, and the Holy Spirit comes in, and you're born again into God's family, and your name is recorded in the Lamb's Book of Life. So when you show up, they look down that list, your name is on it. My mother told me another story I love to tell. Years ago, it's a true story. There was a little boy living in London, England, and he heard Dr. D.L. Moody was coming to town to preach. So he walked through London, came to the church where Dr. Moody was supposed to preach, and people were singing and the lights were shining out of the stained glass when it looked like heaven to him. So he ran up the steps and he came to the door, and just when he did, there was a big hand that grabbed him on the shoulder, spun him around and said, Sonny, where do you think you're going? And he said, I've come to hear Dr. Moody preach. And the big man looked at him in the uncombed hair and the unwashed face and the torn clothes and the unshod feet, and he said, not you. You're too dirty to go inside. So the door was closed. So the little boy thought, well, I'll find another way in. So he walked all the way around the church, but The windows were barred, the doors were locked. So he came back on the front steps and he sat down. He just began to cry. He was so disappointed. And just then a carriage pulled up at the foot of the steps, and this very distinguished man got out and walked up the steps. He saw the little boy crying, and he looked at him and he asked him why, and the little boy told him, "I've come to hear Dr. Moody preach, but they say I'm too dirty to go inside." So the big man just held out his hand, and he said, "Then take my hand." So the little boy did, and hand in hand they walked up the steps. Now when they came to that door that had been closed, it's flung wide open. And they walk into the church and they go down the center aisle, and the man puts the little boy on the front row, and then the man gets up on the platform to preach, and the man was D.L. Moody. The only way that dirty little boy got inside the church was because he was holding the hand of Dr. Moody. And the only way anyone, doesn't matter who you are, if you're Billy Graham or if you're the Pope or if you're your grandmother or whoever you can think of, Mother Teresa, whoever you can think of, no one will get into heaven. The only reason you get in is because you're holding the hand of Jesus. It has nothing to do with what you've done, who you've been, how you're dressed. It's just that you've put your hand in his, and you do that when you come to the cross and he stretches out his hand. Little girl, little boy, put your hand in mine. Put your trust in me. I'm dying to save you, to forgive you of all of your sin. And I'll rise from the dead to give you eternal life. Put your hand in mine. I'll take you to heaven. And he will. Make sure you've put your hand into the hand of Jesus. Please, would you tell somebody else that God so loves them that he gave them Jesus, that if they put their faith in him, they would not perish and go to hell, but they would have everlasting life that includes a right personal relationship with God now, having peace in your heart and hope for the future and joy regardless of the circumstances, but it also means heaven when you die. Tell people there is a God who loves them, and he's prepared a place for them that's perfect, and it's an actual place populated by God the Father, God the Son, his loved ones, and available for them if they'll put their faith in him.
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20: Welcome to the bonfire, and together we draw near to God. God also draws near to us. This is a close relationship where we grow. This relationship with God is strengthened through time in Scripture, and we go deeper with God, meaning God wants to do deep works of restoration and healing, His grace poured out in our lives. God rebuilds, and He rebuilds with power. He takes the ruins, and He can restore. We're going to take a look at Isaiah chapter 61 today. And Isaiah is in the Old Testament. It's one of the longest books in terms of prophecy. And it's also poetic. As you get into the second half of the book of Isaiah, there's some of the deepest encouragement. And there's also a foreshadowing of the Messiah who is to come. These messianic prophecies that Jesus fulfills perfectly. And one of those comes in chapter 53, where we learn about the suffering servant, that through his suffering and through his pain on the cross and his sacrifice and his body given up, it's through that faithfulness of Jesus on the cross that we have the forgiveness of sins and our iniquities and our healing and our salvation. And that's laid out beautifully and poetically in Isaiah chapter 53. And then as you continue to Isaiah chapter 61, that's where we're going to focus today. And this is actually a scripture that Jesus quoted in Luke chapter 4. Jesus was making it clear to the crowd then that he fulfilled this prophecy, that he is the Savior, that he is the Messiah. And God is at work with a plan of salvation that 700 years before Jesus stepped onto the earth, the prophet Isaiah spoke hundreds of years before that, before the virgin birth, before the incarnation. And Jesus is fully God, fully human. But now here's a description of the coming Messiah. And people have always been saved through Jesus. Some lived before he set foot on earth, others, like right now, we're looking back and we're reading about his life. And then there were some who were literally with him. As we go through this passage, let's focus on Jesus. And then also, let's remember how God empowers us in what God has called us to do with purpose and passion. This is from Isaiah chapter 60. The Spirit of the Sovereign Lord is on me because the Lord has anointed me to preach good news to the poor. Jesus is the Christ. Christ is not his last name. Christ means anointed one. The anointed one, Jesus, he is going to preach the good news. Ultimately, the best news is the gospel. It has two parts. Jesus died for sins. He's risen from the grave. And in 1 Corinthians 15, Paul says it's of first importance. This gospel, it's the power of God, salvation of all who believe. Jesus came and it says, he has sent me to bind up the brokenhearted, to proclaim freedom for the captives and release from darkness for the prisoners. Now there's healing through Jesus. He came preaching, teaching, and healing. And there were miracles and physical healing. God heals. He's close to the brokenhearted. Also, he proclaims freedom for the captives. And there's a lot of ways to be a captive, but one way that stands out in the Bible is sin. Sin wants to cause us to stumble. Sin wants to steal, kill, and destroy. Sin wants to master us. Sin wants to have a stronghold in our lives. Jesus breaks the power of sin in our lives. He pays the penalty of sin. And ultimately, through his death and resurrection, the presence of sin is gone eternally. So it's freedom. There were years of jubilee. When it was a year of jubilee, then all debts were released, prisoners were released, and that was a foreshadowing of the greater jubilee, the greater deliverance that Jesus brings. It's just like in the Old Testament, you have freedom and deliverance through Moses and the Israelites in Egypt. They're set free. They're no longer captives in slavery. But now we also have Jesus, and that foreshadows, it's a prototype of the greatest deliverance. And we see a picture there of what it looks like to be truly saved by Jesus. And then also we have the forgiveness of sins, a full pardon today, a full pardon of all your sins. That's powerful, to be set free. And Jesus sets you free so that you'll also be set free of resentment, bitterness, revenge, and you'll forgive everyone fully. What happens vertically as Jesus leaves heaven and comes down to earth, now empowering us to horizontally in our relationships forgive other people. Captives are set free. This is the power of God. Also, to proclaim the year of the Lord's favor in the day of vengeance of our God, to comfort all who mourn, and provide for those who grieve in Zion, to bestow on them a crown of beauty instead of ashes, the oil of gladness instead of mourning, and a garment of praise instead of a spirit of despair. Have you been wrestling with, struggling with a spirit of despair? You just feel like it's never going to improve. There's going to be no provision. You're stuck. There's no way out. You're discouraged. Well, God breaks through. Jesus breaks through with his light and his hope. And what does he say? There's going to be a spirit of praise instead of a spirit of despair, where there's been ashes. And yes, there are times to grieve and mourn, and ashes were part of that. Sackcloth and ashes, you read about that in the Bible. There's ways they express grief. They would even tear their clothes sometimes to express mourning. But with that, in the middle of that, God brings hope. And so he's going to instead bestow on them a crown of beauty, the oil of gladness. The oil, it's always linked to his presence in the Holy Spirit and the anointing. In James chapter 5, elders are told to have oil and pray for those who are sick, who have been struggling in their faith. Pray for those for restoration. It's not about the oil, but the oil is a picture representing the Holy Spirit. There's parables Jesus uses in 10 virgins and who has their lamp ready and who has oil. God wants to do a great work through his Spirit. And there's the oil of gladness, the joy of the Lord, the joy of the Holy Spirit. Where the Holy Spirit fills someone, there's going to be great joy. There's joy in God's presence. That's what God wants to do. And it's a breakthrough. It's a blessing. It comes through Jesus. It's a beautiful description of how he changes our lives. He gives us a firm place to stand. He pulls us out of the mud and the muck and the mire. And instead of discouragement, now he gives us courage and boldness and fills us with purpose and passion. It's a great work done by the Messiah. Now, how he empowers us, it's described here. They will be called oaks of righteousness. An oak, when you think of that tree with deep roots in the Lord, there's fruit that's linked to the roots. The health on the leaves, it's linked to the roots. When you abide with Jesus, there's going to be much fruit. This is not shallow root system. This is stable. This is strong. You can stand, and when the winds blow and there's a fierce storm, the tree stands, and it's an oak of righteousness. What do you see through this oak? You see holiness, righteousness, purity, light, goodness. Jesus said, you'll know them by the fruit. And when there's bad fruit, there's a bad root. There's bad teaching. There's false teaching. There's pride. There's selfishness. Good fruit comes from a good root. And you can tell the difference between good fruit and bad fruit. Well, these oaks of righteousness, a planting of the Lord for the display of his splendor. This is a strength from the Lord, a foundation from the Lord, and it's for his glory. God doesn't build you up and raise you up just so it's all about you and you get all the glory. No, God raises you up. He's going to get the glory, but it's for your good. Oaks of righteousness in the land. What a strong picture. And then here's what they're going to do. They will rebuild the ancient ruins and restore the places long devastated. They will renew the ruined cities that have been devastated for generations. There's ruins in a city, and sometimes those ruins have been there for years, for decades, even for generations. There can be ruins in a family that have been there for decades and generations. There's physical ruins when a city is destroyed, but beyond physical ruins, there's family ruins, there's emotional ruins, there's spiritual ruins. There's a lot of ways that destruction happens. There's a lot of ways that things can be toxic and unhealthy and dysfunctional, and it can stay that way for a really long time until God breaks in, until God raises up people. God raises up an army to rebuild and restore and renew what's been devastated. Are you looking at some ruins? Maybe they're in your city or a city close to you. Maybe they're in your family. Maybe they're in your neighborhood. What do you see that's not right? What do you see that's off? When you take a look at marriages that are completely falling apart and there's adultery, when you see that people in the church are living with a double life and not having integrity. When you look out and there's human trafficking in your community, when you walk past people and there's drug addiction, when you look at some of the mean things people are saying to each other online, you just look at the ruins and the damage and the lives that are being affected. And there's something inside of you that wants to make a difference. There's something inside of you that wants to do something meaningful, to contribute, to be part of the solution, to see healing, to see people experience God, and to see God transform a city for his renown, for his glory, that there's healing in families and churches. And you want to be a part of that. You long for that. Why? Because that's God's heart. That's what he wants to do. Jesus stepped in to situations where there was despair and he brought salvation. He knows how to turn something around. He knows how to bring a breakthrough. And then through his power, you know, he overcame death. He ascended into heaven. And then the Holy Spirit was poured out in Pentecost and God's people were filled. And with that overflow of hope and supernatural power, now they're going to step into the world differently. They're not running and hiding. They're not retreating. They're not in denial. They're not playing games with God. They don't have excuses and procrastination. They're ready to say, let's rebuild the ruins. Now let's go back to the experience for the Israelites. What happened to them? In their country, there was rebellion. There was a drifting that included idolatry and immorality. Instead of one united country with 12 tribes, and that's what they had under David, but then as they rebelled against God, see, rebellion always leads to division, and it leads to strife, pride. 10 tribes in the north, 2 in the south. So now you have, instead of one united nation, 10 in the north, Israel, 2 in the south, Judah. Well, the 10 in the north, they had kings, and they had kings in the north and kings in the south instead of one king for everybody. Well, in the north, the kings were just awful. They were rebelling against God, and it led to the Assyrians coming in 722 and taking the 10 tribes into exile. There were ruins in the north. And what about the south? Did they learn from that? Not really. It was kind of a mixture with the kings, and eventually the idolatry, it became massive in the land, immorality massive in the land, and God rebuked them and brought in the Babylonians. When the Babylonians came in under Nebuchadnezzar, they weren't going to provide anything good. They were going to completely destroy and kill and be cruel, and they wiped out the land. They destroyed it. It was in ruins. Not only that, but in the temple, they took sacred articles, and they ran, and they took those articles of gold and silver, and they brought them to their false gods. I mean, Jerusalem didn't look the same. And they were in exile 70 years, but there was a promise through Jeremiah that after 70 years, they would return. And God is always faithful with his promises. And what you see is three waves returning. And the first one came through Zerubbabel. And when they returned to the land, and it took a long time, that's a lot of travel. It was a big step of faith, about 50,000 people. But they saw the ruins and they said, we're going to start with the temple. And they rebuilt the temple. And it took over 20 years. There was a 15-year delay because a local governor, Tatnai, he linked up with national leadership. Remember the Babylonians under Nebuchadnezzar, they destroyed Jerusalem, but then the Babylonians were overtaken by the Medes and Persians, and Cyrus was the next leader who gave a decree saying the exiles can return, and they did. And then the following leader, Darius, he wasn't as familiar with the details of the decree, so Tatnai, who was a governor at that time in Jerusalem, sent a message to say, we have to know from Darius, is that decree real? They found that decree in Ecbatana, and when they found the decree, they saw that not only did they get to rebuild the temple, but God would provide through that decree, and there'd be provision of gold and silver and money from taxes. And that group of people that took the step of faith, when you rebuild the ruins, it always takes a massive step of faith. It always takes intentionality. It always takes prayer. It always takes courage. It always takes serving and sacrificing. The rebuilding of ruins doesn't happen without it. And the question is, will you answer the call? Ezekiel chapter 22, God says, look at my land. Who will stand in the gap? Who will stand up or speak up? Who will pray and intercede? Who's going to make a difference in the ruins? And I believe God is not only wanting to heal the ruins in your life, but he also is going to use you to make a difference and rebuild the ruins in your city. That's what happened in Jerusalem. They started with the temple, and there were two preachers, Haggai and Zechariah. You can read those books in the Bible. Haggai preached for over 4 years. You know, what was the message? The Lord will do it. Be strong, O Zerubbabel. Zerubbabel was leading this temple rebuilding. Be strong, O people, because the Lord will grace it. The Lord will provide. The Lord, you know, who has a cattle on a thousand hills, he will provide, he will protect. And they endured the waiting and testing because they continued to trust God. And after 21 years, in 515, the temple was rebuilt. Well, that was the first wave of people. The second wave, not as many people, but Ezra came. And what Ezra saw at that time is that even though they had a temple now and it was rebuilt, it wasn't as impressive as the earlier temple built by Solomon. But this later temple, it would last longer chronologically. It would also be the temple where Jesus would walk into. And in that temple, the glory, God said, for the later temple will be greater, be a greater later glory in the second temple. Ezra said, hey, we can't just have a temple. You got to get your hearts right. You got to honor God. You're making some decisions with impurity. You're starting to drift towards these idols. Listen, we're not just rebuilding the temple to be religious. This is about a relationship with God, and we've got to be close. And they did. They repented. They drew near to God. And then the third wave of people, Nehemiah led that, because in addition to hearts being right and the temple being rebuilt, they needed walls to protect the city. And Nehemiah stepped into those ruins. Look at Nehemiah chapter 1. What a powerful picture of how you step into ruins and make a difference. He prayed, he fasted, he listened to God. He received God's vision for the city. He mobilized, he empowered. And it was everyone working together as one, serving in different locations, everyone having a role. They were together for the city and for God's glory. And God rebuilt that city. City transformation. God can rebuild a city. It went from ruins to a new temple. And I love that, you know, God says, my presence is going to be there in the temple. And God protected. He kept his promises. There was opposition that would arise later. Antiochus Epiphanes in 167 BC showed up in that temple full of pride, demanding to be worshiped. And after he did that, shortly after that, he was insane and died. And then Herod came in. This is 37 to 4 BC. Herod stepped into that temple, tried to take all the credit for some repairs and rebuilding and look at everything I've done. So instead of God getting the glory, Herod tried to steal it. He had a disease and he died. And then the Romans would come in 70 AD, and they did. They destroyed the temple. But then what happened after that? Their empire was destroyed. God prevails. God is sovereign. And God's message is that he, in his greatness, will rebuild the ruins. No one can stop his work. And he will raise up people who will rebuild cities. Now, let's take inventory of your life. There might be some areas where it feels like things are in ruins. Some areas where they're going really well and other areas that are in ruins. And what do you do in those areas? Psalm 24 says, open up the gates that the King of Glory may come in. I remember in my 20s, and it was a long journey, so many years, where I tragically was sick in Africa, fighting for my life, and then returning to America, and I just didn't have health. I didn't have a career. I didn't have direction. I say I didn't find hope until I lost it, and God started to rebuild my life, and it came down to time spent in the Word and starting to read Scripture every day, and that renewing of the mind, replacing the lies and the discouragement and the ruins with His truth, building a foundation for my life in prayer, going deeper with God. Psalm 62, verse 8, pour out your hearts to Him, O people, and God started to rebuild a new direction. I never expected to be a soccer chap. I never expected to be a pastor. I never expected to be an evangelist. I never expected to do those things. But God was rebuilding something out of the ruins. My encouragement to you today is to receive from the Lord. Receive His word, receive His provision, receive His grace, receive His healing today. It's a deep work of grace. Your identity is not performance-based. Your true identity is that you're in God's family. You're a son or daughter of the living God. That's your secure identity. Let God rebuild. Sometimes in the ruins, we learn what doesn't work. Sometimes in the ruins, we learn how much we need God. Sometimes in the ruins, we start to learn how to actually pray, how to meditate on the word, how to memorize scripture. We start to learn in the ruins about the power of the Holy Spirit, God dwelling and filling us with his spirit and presence. And then we learn how to keep in step with the spirit, how to listen to Jesus. We learn so much in the ruins, but the ruins don't have the final say. The ruins are not the end of the story. God wants to rebuild part of your life. And that's going to be a powerful, deep, supernatural work. But here's your role: to receive. First you receive, and then you run with the vision. You receive what God wants to do, what he's saying, receive his grace, and then you run with the vision. And as you run, there's going to be city transformation. Now, I love living in the Pacific Northwest, because as I look around, you know, it's beautiful, God's creation. When you show up, and especially the summer, when you show up in Seattle, it initially you just see so many wonderful things. But then when you get in a little closer, you start to see addiction and homelessness. And then when you get in a little closer, you start to see that there's a great need for God, that Jesus said, again, what does it prosper someone to gain the whole world and forfeit your soul? There's the outside story that can look good, but so many cities in America, what's happening on the inside? What's happening in people's souls? What's happening in terms of relationships? What's happening in terms of hope? And God wants to take those ruins and not only bring revival, but bring reformation. Reformation is that lasting change that happens for generations. So take inventory in two ways. First, your own life, and take a look at which parts of your life need God's touch, God's healing, to be built up again. The Bible says you have not because you ask not. The Bible says ask, seek, and knock. And the verb tense is continual. As you pray to God and you rely on God, God provides for you and he builds you up. And then those areas that were in ruins, now you have a story. Now you have a testimony. And you can walk other people, because they're going to say, how did you go from, and here's the starting point, to where you are right now? How did your marriage get healthy? How did you handle singleness well? How did you recover in that illness or from that injury? How did you go from not knowing the Bible to knowing the Bible? How did you go from, you know, someone who is kind of passive and hiding to a leader? How did God develop you? And you walk people through what God did in your life. And it's not going to look the exact same in their life, but you're going to be able to share different insights, different things that God taught you, different scripture. And then that's going to relate to their situation and God will set them free. Remember what Jesus says? He sets captives free. He takes away a spirit of despair. He brings a spirit, a garment of praise. Instead of just hopelessness, there's the oil that's poured out, his presence poured out. Jesus does this great work of transformation. And we get to not only experience it, but also help other people walk through it. And where is it for your life right now? Where do you need God? What has God already done? And how can you make a difference? What has God taught you, gifted you? What has he revealed to you? What's the scripture? What are the skills, the insights? How did God build it? Now, when you share it with other people, it multiplies. And that's kingdom math, that multiplication. You see, we can say now that Zerubbabel came, but he didn't come alone. He came with a team, and it was multiplication. We can say Ezra came and was a prophet and spoke, and he rebuked the people, but he also comforted them. And with that, there was a team he worked with, thousands of people that he returned with. And same with Nehemiah. God spoke to him, but that's just the starting point. Then there's a team, and then there's multiplication. City transformation is always linked to multiplication. When God blesses you, it's to be a blessing to other people. When God provides for you and heals you and strengthens you, he's going to give you strength, and you're going to see other people experiencing healing. When God delivers you from a sin, you're going to be able to come in and help other people be set free. Think about your story and telling your story. It could be someone in your family that you sit down with and go a little deeper. It could be something that you write up. And maybe an email you send to someone, it might even be a book that God wants you to write. It might be telling your story on a podcast. It might be starting your own podcast. It might be through different interviews. It might be making a video on your phone and posting it. There's so many ways to share what God has done in your life. But that's what we have in the Bible. We're so encouraged by seeing

0: and we need healthy churches. The health of a city won't be greater than the health of the churches. And it included families returning to God with all their heart. It included scripture and prayer at home. It included not just religion on the outside, but an inner transformation, the inner life where God wanted to renew. All of that. It was revival, but it didn't just stop after a short time. It was a reformation, and it was a change that would be lasting. God wants to do that in our cities. I think of 2 Chronicles 7:14. God says, if my people who are called by my name will humble themselves and pray, turn from their wicked ways. That's what they did. That's what we need to do. Humble ourselves. And when we turn from our wicked ways, turn from our evil ways and seek God's face, he said, I will hear from heaven. I will forgive your sin and I will heal your land. That's what God did for the Israelites coming back out of exile. And in many ways, I think America has been in a spiritual and even a relational exile. There's so much anxiety and loneliness and the families that are hurting so much and strife and division. Well, when you return to God, then God brings healing in the land, in the families, in the church, in hearts. And God can turn the hearts of the parents to the hearts of the kids, the hearts of the kids to the parents and the grandparents. God can reconnect generations. And when you see a family that has multiple generations, that they're following Jesus together, they're encouraging each other, they're united, they're bringing out the best in each other, they love each other, that's God's restoration. That takes us back to Isaiah chapter 61. Jesus fulfills it in Luke chapter 4. God takes the ruins and brings restoration. God wants to rebuild. God wants to restore. God wants to heal. That's our God. That's what he does throughout the Bible. That's what he's doing now. So say yes to Jesus. If you don't know him as Lord and Savior, make that decision today. It's the greatest decision. He is the Redeemer and the Healer. He's the Savior, and he can save. And he'll work in you and through you. And as you follow him, your city will change because you're an oak of righteousness now. And you see the ruins and you're not discouraged. You move towards the problems and you're part of the solution. And God empowers you to go from ruins to a city with the renown and the glory for God. Let's embrace his vision. Let's receive his grace and let's run with all God has for us. Ruins aren't the end of the story. We're living for Jesus, our Redeemer, our Savior, our Lord.
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6: USA Radio News, I'm Jim Rinaldi. Another round of severe weather is set to slam millions across the mid-Atlantic today. The main threat is expected to be damaging wind gusts, with frequent lightning and isolated hail also possible. New York's mayor faces backlash over air conditioning advice.
7: New York City Mayor Zoran Mondani is drawing criticism after urging residents to set their air conditioners to 78 degrees to help reduce strain on the power grid during a dangerous heat wave. Ron Warner, USA Radio News.
6: A manhunt is underway for suspects after eight people, including several children, were shot last night in Brooklyn. Police say they were shot just after 10:30 Saturday night on West 31st Street in Coney Island during the 4th of July fireworks event. A Tibetan man carrying a flag died after setting himself on fire outside the United Nations headquarters in New York. From America's News Network, USA Radio News.
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1: 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So welcome on in. I'm Daniel Britt, ready to get things started with this amazing cast of characters. They are Woody Wright.
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8: Over here.
1: And to keep the energy upbeat for this show, we return to the eternal teenager himself. 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
9: Wake up,
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9: Well, no, wake up.
10: Yeah. How right you are. And my guests today are ready to sing about the satisfaction found only in Jesus. Mark Lowry, the vocal band, the Brothers of the Heart. Hey, it's going to be a great day.
11: It is going to be a great day.
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11: This is from the When All God's Singers Get Home video project we did. 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
1: You know, my public announcement for today is from my friend Sue Buchanan. 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
1: Hi, I'm Adam Crabb. Hey, Tori, what time is it?
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2: Here we go. 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
2: That's right.
4: And I did pronounce that correctly. To bring you this Mayberry moment, here's Kevin.
2: Kevin.
5: Ron Howard was the actor who became a wonderful director. He played Opie on the series. His dad was in a couple of the episodes, a few as an extra.
6: His dad was named Opie.
5: Okay, that's a good question. Ron Howard's dad's name was?
2: Rance
5: Howard. And then Rance? The little brother, Woody, you have your hand up. You know the question. The little brother, his name in real life was?
7: Clint
5: Howard. Mm-hmm. And he was in assorted episodes, but never had a word of dialogue.
8: Mm-hmm.
5: He played a character named?
7: Leon.
5: Yeah. And what was Leon's motif? What did he always do?
8: Peanut butter sandwich.
5: He had a peanut butter sandwich, and he would always hold it up. And their line, regardless of who he held it up to, they would say,
9: "No thanks,
8: no thanks, Leon."
5: He would offer him a bite of the sandwich. Now that's deep catalog, but
8: wow.
5: Okay.
8: Well, folks, that's it. That's the Mayberry moment right here on Homecoming Radio.
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0: Christmas from her album, The Good Road. Janet Paschal, our good friend here on Homecoming Radio. And this to think about, Hebrews 11 says, now faith is the assurance of things hoped for, the conviction of things not seen.
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0: A good group of guys from the 2026 project, God Is In It. Let's bless the Lord.

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11: Here are the Booth Brothers with their classic song, He Saw It All. Yeah.

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2: Yeah, this goes back actually before Eugene. It's the Florida Boys from the project Saved by Grace.
3: 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Jesus.

0: Hey, everybody, I'm Bradley Walker.
1: Hey, Pat.
0: Guess what time it is?
2: It's time now to be reminded that it's always better when you
3: get it away. Take whatever you have and give it away.
2: Here's another opportunity to throw your heart wide open and give it away. Matthew told us he was driving home from work. He drove past a man trying to push his lawnmower from his wheelchair. I'd been in a hurry, but I also felt like I needed to stop and help. By the time I was able to turn around and head back his direction, much to my surprise, three firemen were there mowing the man's lawn. How cool is that? Proves yet again, nothing is quite as good until you get

0: Isn't that great?
1: That's great. 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I think my dad taught me that lesson more than anything else. They loved him in Scott's Edition because he was there to help mow. And when the snow came, he had a snow plow out. It was just part of his way of living.
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0: glad you're here with us. We're having a big time over here at Homecoming Radio. And now here's one of our favorite gals, favorite voices, Karen Peck in New River. 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

0: Aaron Peck and New River on Homecoming Radio. Like you are so encouraging when they check in with notes like these.
1: Mm-hmm. Shirley writes, thank you all for your music, which I listen to all day, every day. You are my lifeline with the outside world. Since I'm 88 years old, semi-invalid, there are so many favorite songs that bring me great joy, but On the Wings of a Dove is special because when I fed my newborn babies their early morning bottles, some nearby nesting doves would coo the whole time. So that song really takes me back to a very special, happy time of my life. May God richly bless you.
2: Sweet.
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4: Sandy in Michigan said, I have loved Gaither music since the 60s and Homecoming Radio going on 20 years now. I realize that all of us have grown older, but it appears that Kevin has a Dorian Gray thing going on. I'd be interested if anyone has ever been in his attic to see what the portrait of Kevin really looks like.
2: Oh, that's funny.
5: Interesting. Well, thank you, Sandy. Yeah, Nancy here says, your programs have been a part of my life for more than 20 years now. I've been a believer since childhood. Every time I've been down, I received a message from God through your words or your music. There is a peacefulness that touches me, and the specific messages feel as though they were chosen for me by God. That's a sweet thing to say. Mm-hmm. Thank you for being a blessing to me. I'm now retired and I live in a very rural area, so sometimes it gets lonely and I feel like I know all of you as friends. I pray for peace and hope for each of you.
4: Nancy, cool.
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1: salute. What a time. We've had a great time, but we are out of time. Yeah. We'll see you again.
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4: USA Radio News, I'm Chuck Brady. President Donald Trump preparing to attend the upcoming NATO summit in Turkey. He's also speaking to several world leaders ahead of the trip, according to Kremlin spokesperson. The president offered to help find a solution to the Ukraine war during a nearly 90-minute phone call with Russian leader Vladimir Putin. He also spoke with Ukraine President Zelensky as well. NASA Administrator Jared Isaacman says the U.S. is in a space race with China. During an appearance on CBS's Face the Nation, Isaacman warned the Chinese program is moving at incredible speeds. At least 25 deaths being blamed on the extreme heat gripping half of the nation. Over 150 million Americans across the eastern United States subject to extreme heat yesterday on the 4th of July. Extreme heat helped create massive thunderstorms later in the evening as well. 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

0: Well, there's lots of negativity just in general, you know, in the news and other radio stations. 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
3: 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The Lord himself goes before you and will be with you. 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Do not be discouraged. I promise you, it is possible to be at peace during your times of deepest stress when your focus is on the Lord.
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